0: The sadness is not what you usually see here at the Dolly Parton statue. Everybody's usually very excited, so it's going to hit this town hard.
1: Dolly funded a women's health wing of the hospital where Aiken's wife works. He says without it, women would have to drive 30 minutes for mammograms and reproductive care. After he lays a bouquet of roses down, Aiken watches as the community gathers here in the town square and the tears begin to fall. For NPR News, I'm Katie Myers in Sevierville, Tennessee.
2: ICE recorded nearly 50,000 arrests in July. NPR's Vanessa Romo reports it's the highest monthly arrest total in the agency's history.
3: The surge in arrests averages out to nearly 1,600 apprehensions a day. It tops June's record-breaking number of arrests by 15%. That's based on government data provided by ICE to the Deportation Data Project at UC Berkeley and UCLA. The project's co-director, Graham Blair, says the uptick is due to a change in tactics.
4: Clearly, they're expanding the ways that they're arresting people at airports, in ICE check-ins, at immigration courthouses.
3: Blair also notes that the latest figures include the initial wave of arrests of Haitian immigrants, whose temporary protected status was revoked in July. Last month's numbers were fueled by billions in immigration enforcement funding from Congress. Vanessa Romo, NPR News.
2: From Washington, you're listening to NPR News. The FBI has established a minimum reward of $25,000 for help solving cold cases where people went missing or were killed in Indian country. It's part of an effort to address high rates of violence affecting Native American communities. Some victims' families hope the money will bring fresh attention. Others doubt the rewards will be enough to get witnesses to come forward. Ukraine says it has doubled the use of ground drones in the last 6 months. NPR's Joanna Kakissis reports that Ukraine is relying on drones to punch above its weight as it defends itself against Russia.
5: The Ukrainian military says it has carried out more than 100,000 logistics and evacuation missions using unmanned ground vehicles, which are also called land or ground drones. Ukraine's defense ministry says the number of these missions grows every month, doubling the use of ground drones this year had been a top priority for Mykhailo Fedorov, the tech-savvy former defense minister fired by President Volodymyr Zelensky last month. The Ukrainian president showcased drone warfare in Monday's Independence Day parade, which featured 30 ground drones rolling in formation along a main street in Kyiv. Joanna Kakissis, NPR News.
2: The Southeastern Conference of College Sports has passed a rule banning athletes who have played for pro teams. The SEC joins the Big Ten Conference after this month's surge of pro players trying to return to college. It comes after court rulings and as name, image, likeness earnings make college sports more lucrative for some players. This is NPR News.
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7: From the WEKU Newsroom, I'm Brian Burkhart with the forecast for northern, central, and eastern Kentucky. Mostly clear skies expected overnight tonight, our lows in the lower 60s. Tomorrow, we have a mostly sunny day, highs in the mid-80s. Tomorrow night, partly cloudy, lows in the upper 60s. And on Thursday, partly sunny for most of the day, there is a good chance for thunderstorms in the afternoon with highs in the upper 80s. 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
8: This is 1A. I'm Jen White. Today, we take you to the Democratic Republic of the Congo, home to more than 100 million people. The country is now more than 3 months into fighting the fastest-growing Ebola outbreak in history.
9: It's already the second biggest Ebola epidemic on record, and it's moving faster than any previous Ebola outbreak. At its current pace, it's on track to eclipse the West African Ebola outbreak of 2014 to 2016.
8: That's Dr. Tedros Adhanom Ghebreyesus, Director General of the World Health Organization, speaking on August 12th. So far, the Congolese government has confirmed more than 5,000 cases and more than 2,500 deaths from Ebola, making it the deadliest outbreak in the country and the second deadliest outbreak ever. The virus is spreading at a record pace, with 317 deaths last week. This hour, we cover why the DRC is struggling to stop the Ebola outbreak, what patients and those taking care of them need most, and who's helping after dramatic cuts in U.S. aid to the region. And we want your questions. Email us at 1A@WAMU.org. If you've worked as part of a team responding to a public health emergency, what do you think we should know about what it takes to mount an effective response? 1A@WAMU.org. We start with a nurse who until recently was caring for patients in Mangbualu, a mining town of 130,000 people in eastern DRC. That's one of the epicenters of the Ebola outbreak. Mary Jo Frawley joins us now from California. She works with Doctors Without Borders. Mary Jo, welcome to 1A.
10: Hey, thank you so much for having me. It's a pleasure to be here, and I'm grateful to be able to share some of the experiences and highlights of my experience. Thank you very much, Jen.
8: Of course. How does this outbreak and the response compare to others you've experienced because you've worked in the DRC during previous Ebola outbreaks?
10: Absolutely. I think you've heard the words that people have expressed it and described it. It is already as horrific and horrendous. I would ditto that. This has been one of the most overwhelming for healthcare workers, as well as debilitating for communities and families that I've ever seen. I've been in 10 different outbreaks of viral hemorrhagic fever. This is the worst.
8: This outbreak is caused by the Mundibujo species of Ebola. What's different about this specific species?
10: Currently, it's not been researched widely, and the presentation is the same as the other viral hemorrhagic fevers. People have vomiting, fever, diarrhea, but the research on the treatment as well as the vaccine has not been researched deeply enough because of it's not coming up as a frequent hemorrhagic fever. Thus, there's not much information of what to do with the treatment regime.
8: So you were in DRC from May 25th to August 11th, and I just want us to better understand what you saw while you were there, but also what you were doing to try to aid in getting this outbreak under control.
10: Well, I'd just like to bring a story and an imagination up of, imagine being in a community that is in the middle of the jungle, in a mining town, which is a rough town, and you're a healthcare worker and you've never done this before, and you show up for work and you put on one of these PPE suits, one of these zoot suits that you see people in, and all of a sudden you're seeing your community members, you're seeing your neighbors, you're seeing your family members coming in on stretchers, in ambulances, sick and sicker. They have been affected in the community. They've been infected by taking care of their family members in the community. They are shocked, but they still continue to show up and give the kind of care, the kind of dignity that you would do for one of your neighbors or one of your family members.
8: The fatality rate of Mundibujo in the DRC is almost 50%, as close as 70% in more remote places. And that's a terrifying statistic, Mary Jo. How are people there coping with knowing how deadly this infection can be?
10: Well, when we first got there, it was even higher than that. It took us a few weeks before we had our first survivor, which was just a thrilling moment, walk out of the center. The smiles that people have, the hugs that people are able to give, the encouragement that the communities get by seeing survivors come out, by seeing smiling family members again, are the encouragement and the inspiration that kept us going. They continue to do what's best for their community members by providing food, by providing a clean bed, clean clothes, clean, just doing what you would do for a patient to make their life more comfortable and to make their life more and their families more content with the care.
11: You said that it was several weeks before your team saw someone survive the virus. What treatments are available for those who are infected?
10: What we were able to do is we provided what we would consider ABCD care, which was we took care of their airway. We were able to give them oxygenation. We were able to hydrate them. The fluid loss is incredible. Buckets full of either, sorry to be so gross, but of fluids, body fluids. We were able to replace those. We were able to give oral fluids, IV fluids. We were able to manage system failure. These are the things that we pushed for every day as our team members suited up and went in to provide IV hydration, oral rehydration, and nutritional support, including patients' favorite drinks of Afia, which is a mango drink, and another Mirinda drink. We just kept pushing for standard care, antibiotics, anti-malaria treatments, you name it. We went for it all.
11: As you've mentioned, this virus spreads through direct contact with bodily fluids of an infected person. It's highly contagious. How do you and other healthcare workers, both those who are professional healthcare workers coming in from a place like Doctors Without Borders, but also community members who are providing care, how much ability do you have to protect yourself from contracting the virus?
10: We work in a very systematic, mindful, pragmatic way by putting on our gear appropriately, by putting on our PPE or our personal protective gear, and also taking it off pragmatically. We have a system of protocols, which includes disinfection in between each step. And by being able to implement that with our healthcare workers, both inside the ETC and also in the community, hand washing, soap and water. This virus does not like soap and water. So we provide hand washing points. We provide instructions on how family members can go ahead, disinfect their houses, disinfect their clothes, and just do good hygiene care to be able to provide safety. But it does require a different mindset. Instead of running in and racing after a patient that may be ill, by thinking before you work. And by providing some pragmatic steps, we can be safe and we can do this.
11: What supplies and resources are lacking right now?
10: I'm actually not current on what's lacking. At this point, I do know that there is an expanding outbreak with areas that we are not in that probably need basic PPE supplies, being chlorine for disinfection, being mask, goggles, in order to protect your face, in order to protect your body from the bodily fluids. I'm sure that those will be needed soon and needed in those affected areas.
11: Briefly, Mary Jo, what do you want us to understand about this outbreak, the patients you are caring for, especially for people who are hearing about and experiencing this outbreak from a distance?
10: Of the resilience that my caregivers provided, of the healthcare workers, the service that they provided, of the survivors that they provided. Francine was a patient that was just an inspiration for me to show up every day for. She got sick. We would see these patients get sick and then recover and then get sick and recover. So it was a combination of the healthcare workers continuing to never give up on the patient's attempt to get better, of Francine, who took care of a little baby whose parents died inside the unit and the baby survived. These are the caregivers. These are the people in the community. These are the people that are really stepping up to the plate to be able to do it. And it's not just about the negative end of it. I just want people to know that both the local community as well as the international staff that's going in there and giving their all.
11: They're all participating. We have to leave our conversation there. That's Mary Jo. She works with Doctors Without Borders. We'll be right back.

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9: This is 1A. I'm Jen White. We're talking about the Ebola outbreak in the Democratic Republic of the Congo and what you need to know. Let's bring in some new voices. Matthew Mpoke Big is East Africa Bureau Chief for the New York Times, based in Nairobi, Kenya. He joins us from the DRC. Matt, welcome to the program.
10: Thank you so much, Jen. It's a pleasure to be on, and it was great to have a medical perspective from Mary Jo.
9: Also joining us on the line from New York, another medical perspective, Dr. Celine Gounder. She's an infectious disease specialist and epidemiologist and the editor-at-large for public health at KFF Health News. Dr. Gounder, welcome back.
11: Great to be here.
9: And joining us in studio, Jeremy Kanindike. He's president of Refugees International. That's an independent nonprofit advocating for refugees globally. He also served in the Obama administration from 2013 to 2017. He was director of USAID's Office of Foreign Disaster Assistance, where he led the U.S. government's response to international disasters. Jeremy, welcome.
12: Thank you so much.
9: And we want to hear from you, too. What questions do you have about the Ebola virus? You can email us at 1A@WAMU.org. We'd also like to hear from you if you've worked as part of a team responding to a public health emergency. What do you think we should know about what it takes to mount an effective response? Right now, let's hear from Julien Arnay. He's a United Nations senior Ebola coordinator, speaking earlier this week.
13: The Ebola outbreak is growing exponentially. In the last 3 months, 2,500 people have died, and half of those in the last 20 days. And the epidemic is spreading widely. It's now covering an area that is bigger than France.
9: Matt, help us understand why this outbreak is spreading so quickly and over such a large area.
10: I think there are specific factors in eastern Congo which makes this outbreak difficult to contain. The first is a fragmented healthcare system. Ordinary people who have health problems, instead of being able to access a unified government system, are offered the choice, depending on where they live, of government facilities, facilities run by churches or missions, private healthcare. And that means that it's much harder to join up the medical response. Another major factor is the insecurity in eastern Congo. It's a region that not just for years, but for decades, has been trying to overcome insurgencies by various rebel groups. In Ituri, province, the epicenter of this outbreak, there's been effectively a state of martial law for since 2021. And to give you one example of why that matters, we are planning to do a trip to an area just west of Ituri. And it's a road trip. And one of the major issues is the presence of rebels on the road who periodically have attacked vehicles. So, of course, that makes it much more difficult for aid groups and health workers to move around. Another factor is communities. Inevitably, at a time of a major public health scare, there is mistrust. And that exists here too. So there have been times when communities have attacked health or young men within communities, let me say, have attacked health facilities. Other times, workers who are trying to bury Ebola victims safely have also been attacked for various reasons. But of course, all of that impedes the Ebola response effort.
9: Well, the current Ebola outbreak is caused, as we said, by the Bundibugyo species of the virus, for which there is no vaccine nor treatment. Here's Health Minister of the DRC, Dr. Samuel Roger Kamba.
11: In our planning, we decided with the advice of scientists to use the Ebola vaccine, the vaccine that we all know, which has already been used several times, and particularly on a large scale during the 2018 to 2020 outbreak.
9: Dr. Gounder, on Thursday, the World Health Organization and its partners said they'd provide 70,000 doses of the Ervebo vaccine. What hope does that provide here?
12: Ervebo is licensed against the Zaire species of Ebola, and this outbreak involves the Bundibugyo species. We don't actually know whether the Ervebo vaccine will protect against Bundibugyo. There's some laboratory and animal data that suggests it might. Of that 70,000 doses you mentioned, 20,000 are going to a phase 3 clinical trial to assess whether this works, what the effectiveness is against Bundibugyo. And the remaining 50,000 will go to frontline and health workers who will be told, with informed consent, that we don't know how protective this is.
9: Now, this Bundibugyo species seems to be particularly dangerous for children, especially children under 5. And children currently make up a quarter of confirmed cases and almost a third of all the deaths. Dr. Gounder, why do they have a lower chance of surviving this strain?
12: It's not actually that Bundibugyo is different from the other Ebola species. Any Ebola species is more deadly to small children for a number of different reasons. So first of all, Ebola kills mostly through massive vomiting and diarrhea. And so you have massive fluid losses. For a small child, the difference between looks sick and goes into shock is much shorter. You also have a harder time getting fluids into those smallest of children, getting in an IV for fluid hydration, getting them to drink. They often arrive later because the symptoms look like malaria early on. And many of them are also getting infected by the adults who are nursing them because the adults themselves have been infected and are sick.
9: Jeremy, you have experience with two prior outbreaks, the deadliest outbreak in history in 2014 in West Africa that killed 11,000 people, and then in 2018. Tell us about the role USAID played in that 2014 response.
14: So that occurred at a time when the World Health Organization was at a pretty weak point in terms of its disaster response, its international emergency and outbreak capacity. And so it forced the U.S. to step in some ways substitute for what WHO could do. In 2018, WHO had strengthened quite a bit through some major reforms and was able to play that role with still a lot of support from the U.S. But in 2014, we sent a huge, what we call the DART, or a disaster assistance response team, to four different countries in the region, the three heavily affected, Sierra Leone, Guinea, and Liberia, and then briefly to Mali as well, because cases popped up there, and worked hand in glove with the national government. So we would, you know, my team leaders in those countries would be sitting with the heads of state in those countries on a weekly basis with their teams planning hand in glove on how this response would operate. That is almost totally absent now. USAID, of course, is gone. The State Department has sent a team that it's calling a DART, but it is nothing like what we sent to West Africa. It's dramatically smaller. It's not on the front lines. It's sitting in the embassy in Kinshasa on literally the other side of the country from where the actual outbreak is. They're not being allowed to go to the outbreak zone. So the U.S. is still writing checks, but it's not providing the kind of hand-in-glove problem-solving leadership that was so critical in 2014.
9: Well, we got this question from David, who says, is the current Ebola outbreak directly tied to the destruction of USAID? Can you be specific? And just to provide a little more context here, last year, the Trump administration shut down USAID, which played, as we heard there, a key role in containing earlier outbreaks. And aid workers on the ground say cuts to USAID and the U.S. withdrawal from the World Health Organization in January have hindered and slowed down the world's ability to respond to this outbreak. So, Jeremy, to David's question, give us specific examples of where you see the impact of USAID's closure in this response.
14: Absolutely. I wrote a piece for Zateo News a few weeks ago about some of this. And, you know, some of the things that that I would see, I would go back to how this started. So we know now that this has been going on at least since January. Nature magazine reported a few weeks ago that there's been research in Mongwalu, one of the epicenter towns, that there were detectable signals of chains of transmission as far back as January. Taxi drivers avoiding certain neighborhoods, the cemeteries in the town being completely overloaded by the number of bodies that were coming in. And yet, this was not confirmed until 4 months later, in the middle of May. So that gave the virus a huge head start. And I think it's not a coincidence that at a time when many of the surveillance activities, the disease surveillance activities that USAID would support in Eastern Congo, as well as this huge network of humanitarian health partners that USAID had supported in Eastern Congo, almost all of that had been dismantled. And so both the formal, the formal way you might detect those signals, but also the informal way, you know, a hospital director having a weekly call with the USAID mission in Kinshasa and saying, we're seeing some weird stuff in Mongwalu. You know, there's no one to make that call, and there's no one to receive that call in the same way that there would have been 2 years ago. So I think it contributed to the late detection and then a huge hollowing out of response capacity. And then the absence of the leadership and coordination and problem-solving operational role that USAID used to play as well. All of that's gone.
9: So what I hear you saying is a combination of a loss of expertise in disaster response, but also a loss of relationships.
14: Exactly.
9: Okay. We're speaking to Jeremy Kanindike. He's president of Refugees International. Also with us, Dr. Celine Gounder, an infectious disease specialist in epidemiology, and Matthew Mpoke-Big, East Africa Bureau Chief for the New York Times. Matthew, what are Congolese officials saying right now about the response, what they need, the effectiveness so far?
10: Congolese officials have taken this outbreak very seriously. And what I'm hearing on all sides is that they've been very involved in providing the kind of coordination and being involved in the overall response. Just as impressive for me and from what I've seen has been the response of ordinary Congolese people who have stepped up to become volunteers, and Congolese doctors who have taken part in trying to control the outbreak. I witnessed a scene at the weekend in which a man tragically died, a truck driver died in a village after vomiting blood. And within minutes, a team of Congolese volunteers had been mobilized to come to the scene, to secure the scene. They quickly put on protective equipment. They sprayed down the area with chlorine. They removed the body, put it in a body bag, following all of the protocols. and then they took it away to be tested. But what was really striking was how

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1: So the response of Congo as a country, and particularly the people involved in the response here, has been very impressive.
2: Dr. Gounder, this is the second time we've heard this emphasis on how the community itself is responding to this outbreak, first from Mary Jo, who works with Doctors Without Borders, who was in DRC helping patients there. But I don't want to lose sight of the fact that there are also reports of a surge in indirect deaths as hospitals and doctors focus on the Ebola emergency. So routine care and vaccines, like vaccine for measles, might not always be a priority. Congolese officials say they're also battling other disease outbreaks in the country. So how overwhelmed is the healthcare system and infrastructure in the country right now?
3: Right. It leads to people's resources, staff, and other resources being redirected to address the Ebola outbreak. But it also leads clinics to close and for people to be less likely to come into a health facility because they're afraid that they might get Ebola there. And with the West African outbreak of 2014 to 2016, there were studies looking at, you know, what were the rates of indirect deaths in Guinea, where I actually spent 2 months working as an Ebola aid worker at the time. There were more indirect deaths than there were from Ebola. And some of the specific diseases that get worse include TB and HIV, and this is partly because those require uninterrupted daily therapy. TB treatment runs at least 6 months. HIV treatment is lifelong. And when somebody stops their medications, that puts them at risk for developing drug resistance, relapse, transmission to other people. Childbirth is also a very high risk period, whether a woman has Ebola or not. Ebola in pregnancy is really deadly, both for mother and baby. But even if she's not infected, if it's just a regular pregnancy, you can't reschedule a woman going into labor. And if she has obstructive labor, she has hours, not weeks, for somebody to intervene. And many of these women are not coming in to deliver in a health facility, which means that if there are complications, their risk of dying in childbirth increased dramatically.
2: Jeremy, are there places where you are seeing lessons from past outbreaks being applied in the DRC?
4: Yeah, I think the challenge they're facing right now is very similar to the challenge we faced in the early phases of the 2014 outbreak, which was the expansion of the outbreak is exponential. And the expansion of the response is linear right now. The UN has said that they need to triple the scale of the response that they have right now to hope to keep pace with the rate at which the outbreak is expanding. And we learned some things about what you can scale and what you can't. It's very hard to rapidly scale up Ebola treatment center beds because that is very, very labor intensive and capital intensive. But things like burial teams and the example that Matt gave of this burial team rapidly swooping into action to safely care for and handle that recently deceased man. That is critical because the super spreading where you can get one case turning into 25 or 50 is often through unsafe burials. So if you can get on top of the unsafe burials, that is a huge step towards moving from exponential spread to merely linear spread, which becomes a lot easier to contain.
2: Speaking to Jeremy Kanindike, he's president of Refugees International. Also with us, Dr. Celine Gounder, editor-at-large for public health at KFF Health News, and Matthew Mpoke-Big, East Africa Bureau Chief for the New York Times, joining us from the DRC. In just a moment, we hear from another aid worker responding to the Ebola outbreak in the DRC. And there's still time for your questions. Email us at 1A@wamu.org.

0: I'm Dr. Anthony Lizerwitz, and this is Climate Connections. Tree-lined city streets are more than just pretty. The trees' canopies provide shade. Their roots help filter stormwater. And as they grow, the trees absorb planet-warming carbon pollution. But when a hurricane hits, winds can wipe out those trees and broken branches can damage homes and cars. Stephanie Cataval of the University of Florida says maintaining and pruning trees can limit these risks.
1: Trees that are not well maintained, trees that are unhealthy, these trees are at greater risk for dropping limbs.
0: It's also important to plant the right trees in the right spots. Cataval says some species, like live oaks and gumbo limbos in the Florida region, are more wind resistant. Large trees should be placed far from homes and power lines and given ample space for their roots to grow and anchor them in the wind.
2: Sometimes we've got some pretty large trees planted in spaces that are pretty small, and you have to imagine the amount of root space that they have is pretty limited.
0: And planting trees in groups is beneficial because they can help shield each other from the wind. With these precautions, hurricane-prone areas can limit storm damage and protect their urban forests. Climate Connections is produced by the Yale Center for Environmental Communication. To learn more about climate change, visit climateconnections.org.
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4: Back now to our discussion about the Ebola outbreak in the Democratic Republic of the Congo. We're here with Jeremy Kanangdyke, President of Refugees International, Matthew Mpoke Big, East Africa Bureau Chief for the New York Times, and Dr. Celine Gounder, an infectious disease specialist and epidemiologist. And let's bring a new voice to the conversation, Dr. Joyce Kakessa. She's FHI 360 Country Representative for the Democratic Republic of the Congo. FHI 360 is contributing to the State Department's Ebola response through the U.S. government-funded STRIDES and EPIC projects. Dr. Kakessa, thanks for joining us.
5: Thank you, Jen.
4: So tell us more about the work you're doing in the DRC right now.
5: Thank you. So the work of FHI really starts with the community. Someone may be sick or a family may report a death. From that moment, many things have to happen, and very quickly. When an alert is done, it has to be detected. Someone has to investigate it. A specimen has to reach a laboratory. The result has to come back quickly. Contacts have to be identified after that and followed. So our work, we support communities to recognize and report alerts. We support surveillance and laboratories. So those suspected cases in community can be investigated and they can be tested quickly. We also help health facilities protect health workers and patients through infection prevention and control. And when someone dies, we support also the work of safe and dignified burial teams. Because unfortunately, a funeral in this context can become an opportunity for the virus to spread. Our goal is simple. Is to stop one infection from reaching another family. Our goal is containment. Containment is really a race against time and against the virus. We have to make sure that all those pieces work together. That's the work FHI 360 is doing.
4: Yeah. What you're describing at that community level, it sounds like it requires building clear lines of communication with the community, but also building trust with your partners at the community level. How do you go about doing that work, especially at a time of crisis?
5: Yes, fear is human. Fear is normal. And Ebola is frightening. And as you say, trust is essential. So what we do we make sure that affected family, affected communities, and make understand that we understand their fear, and we don't judge them. Our work is not to dismiss their fear. So the message that we are sharing is that we are there to offer information that community can trust. We are there to listen to people, to listen to their concern, to assure them that we are with health workers who know how to respond, and team that can treat them, can treat their loved ones with dignity. We make sure that they feel that they are not alone in this. We don't want the first time the family see when they are grieving a group of people hidden behind protective equipment. They need to see a face, they need to see people, they need to see voices they know, they trust, and they need to understand who people are behind those protective equipment and why they are there. But they're also health workers and responders. We also fear. Yeah. Courage is not the absence of fear. So we make sure that responders are also prepared. They know that when they go out, the next person they can meet maybe has Ebola. So they have to understand how to recognize that risk. They have to be prepared. They have to be equipped. And being prepared, being protected, help to still wake up in the morning, showing up for communities. But also for people listening from outside of Congo, we know people are concerned, but what we want to say is that they shouldn't let fear become panic. Ebola can be contained. Fear, we always say here that fear can spread quickly, but so can trust. And when community trusts us, responders are protected, and the world outside here stands with those families that are affected in Congo, in Ituri, North Kivu, rather than being afraid of them. And together we can stop Ebola. Because at the end of the day, people in affected communities want the same thing. The same thing all of us want. It's to keep everyone safe, to keep people we love safe. Our health workers want to return safely to their families at the end of the day. And people outside of Congo, they want the virus to be stopped. Yeah. So we can do it. We know how to do it. We just need to replace fear with trust, preparedness, solidarity, and we can stop Ebola.
4: Well, Dr. Kakesa, part of what I'm taking away from what you're describing in your approach to this outbreak is that your work of trust building, building relationships with the community, that it doesn't start with the outbreak, but it also doesn't end when the outbreak is contained, that there really needs to be a continuum of that trust building. So when there is an emergency, when there is an outbreak, those relationships are already established. Am I hearing that correctly?
5: Exactly. Someone said here before that these communities are already facing other challenges, especially insecurity and lack of access to care, problem of accessibility because of the state of roads. And they haven't seen, with all those challenges, many people coming there. Coming in. And then when see people coming in when there is Ebola, we need to convey a message that we are not only responding to Ebola, but we are there to build something that can address permanently their basic needs and to strengthen what they need the most, the basic needs to at least assure the minimum that will sure address the Ebola outbreak, but that can strengthen the system in place, that can assure that these communities, they can have access to the minimum of care and other needs even after the outbreak.
4: That's Dr. Joyce Kakesa with FHI 360. She's country representative for the Democratic Republic of the Congo. FHI 360 is contributing to the State Department's Ebola response through the U.S. government-funded strides and EPIC projects. Dr. Kakesa, thank you so much for your time.
5: Thank you.
4: Jeremy Kanindike is also with us, president of Refugees International, along with Matthew Mpoke Big, East Africa Bureau Chief for the New York Times, and Dr. Celine Gounder, an infectious disease specialist and epidemiologist. Jeremy, as Dr. Kakessa was speaking, you were nodding your head emphatically. What were you responding to?
6: Her point about community trust and about not engaging with communities only through the lens of Ebola is so critical. And we've seen this over and over in past responses. We saw this in West Africa in 2014. We saw it in Congo in 2018-20. You know, when you have a community that is facing a whole range of challenges and threats, and they only see the international community caring about one, that makes trust a lot harder. I think the other thing that she said that really resonated with me was the importance of building on existing relationships and utilizing that trust. And I think this is another area where the dismantling of USAID has really set back the response. In 2014, much of the response that we built was kind of piggybacked or grafted onto existing USAID programs in those countries. And so we were building on a base of community trust that had existed for many years. By dismantling so many of the programs and removing so many of the partners who were working in this part of the Congo, that's much, much harder. You don't have those kind of pre-existing relationships, and you're building back from scratch in some respects. And so it's harder. It sets back not just the operational capacity, but also the community acceptance and trust that is so critical for that operational capacity to actually do what it needs to do.
4: Well, we got this question from Martha, who says, what are neighboring countries like Uganda doing regarding Ebola spread? Are they seeing growth in infections like the DRC? Now, this outbreak did briefly spill into neighboring Uganda. It shares its western border with the DRC in mid-May. 20 people were infected there. 3 died. Authorities in Uganda declared the outbreak in their country over at the end of July. Dr. Gounder, why was Uganda able to contain its own related outbreak so effectively and so quickly?
7: This is a great case study in the impact of how developed a health system is on the ability to contain an outbreak of Ebola. The Ugandan health system is much more advanced than what you have in the DRC. We've also talked about the impact of displaced populations in the DRC, rebel militants in the area that have made this more challenging. But what you need is a functioning health system where health workers can do the contact tracing. In the DRC, part of the issue is that workers have been striking because they have not been paid. And even when they are paid, it's about $50 a month, some of these community health workers. So some of this is also a story of labor. And having witnessed this myself in West Africa over 10 years ago, when you see a big influx of funding with USAID at that time, but other response organizations, there is this reaction of how is this going to help our local economy? Are you going to create jobs for us? You know, think about how people reacted early in COVID. A lot of the fear was not just about the infection, but it was on the impact, what the impact would be on jobs. And so that needs to be part of the trust building is how do you not only respond to the infection and the need for contact tracing and containment, but also how do you build up some of the more basic infrastructure like the local economy?
4: Matthew, I want to come to you. We heard there from Dr. Kakessa how important the community's role is in responding to this outbreak. But as you alluded to earlier, there have been reports of violence and attacks on ambulances and medical personnel, notably one in Bunia last Sunday. Doctors Without Borders reports these are not isolated cases, but something that happens almost every day since there's a climate of what they call resistance. What's driving that violence?
8: I think each case probably is specific, and it's perhaps difficult to sort of generalize, but I think that there's a couple of factors. One is a sense that communities have not been protected by the government and have not been served by the government. So those are two very basic functions of a state. But that encourages communities to take matters into their own hands at times. I would also say that From what I've seen over the last week, when tension has occurred, potentially violence has occurred, it's been quite a specific demographic involved. From what I've seen, it's on the whole kind of groups of young guys, often on motorbikes, or let me say, who make their living using motorbikes, transporting things and people from place to place. But just to give a sort of specific case, I was at an Ebola treatment center a few days ago, and a woman who had passed away was being taken by a safe burial team for her internment, and she and a group of friends of the deceased, about 50 young guys, said that they wanted to come along to the burial. And the medical team, the health workers, the Congolese health workers, were so nervous about what might happen at the burial ground that they went to a police post and requested a police escort. Two armed officers joined the convoy. So that's two police officers on motorbikes, because they didn't have vehicles. And then the two vehicles, cars with one of them with the body inside, and about 50 guys on motorbikes. They got to the burial ground and there was a standoff. They wanted to open the coffin to pay their last respects to the deceased. That was viewed as very dangerous. And there might have been violence had the police not been there to protect the burial workers, the safe and dignified burial workers. In the end, the lady was buried safely, but it's evidence of the kind of tension that can emerge in these situations where there's mistrust from parts of the community.
4: Yeah. Well, we have just about a minute left here. And Dr. Gounder and Jeremy, I want to hear from both of you. What do you expect this outbreak will look like in the next few months? Are you hopeful it can be contained? Jeremy?
6: I'm not hugely hopeful right now, unfortunately. I think what Dr. Tedros said in that clip you shared at the top of the episode is absolutely right. This is on pace now to eclipse the West Africa outbreak. I don't think we really know what the ceiling for this one could be, but it's going to be higher than that. And we're not seeing anything like the kind of global urgency from the international community that we saw in 2014, despite the fact that this one looks much more dangerous. And so I think it is not on pace right now, and it needs a huge surge of international diplomatic and financial and operational engagement to support the Congolese response.
4: Dr. Gounder.
7: Yeah, I would agree with that. And I am concerned that the U.S. is not stepping up more. We have deployed money, but it's not just about money. You also need people on the ground to do the contact tracing, the local population to be supported in doing that. And I fear that it will take more Americans getting infected, getting sick with Ebola to really push the American government to respond in a more comprehensive way.
4: Well, this is certainly a story we will continue to cover here on 1A. That's Dr. Celine Gounder. She's an infectious disease specialist and epidemiologist. She's also editor-at-large for public health at KFF Health News. Also with us, Jeremy Conindyke, president of Refugees International. He was the director of USAID's Office of U.S. Foreign Disaster Assistance, where he led the U.S. government's response to international disasters. And Matthew Mpoke-Big, East Africa bureau chief for the New York Times, based in Nairobi, Kenya. He joined us from Kisa Ghani in the DRC. Thanks to you all. Today's producer was Deanna Ferraro. This program comes to you from WAMU, part of American University in Washington, distributed by NPR. I'm Jen White. Thanks for listening, and we'll talk again tomorrow. This is 1A.

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1: Take it out. And so in that sense, it's very much like a vaccine, in that the idea of a vaccine is you show it a little bit of the thing, you show your body a little bit of the thing that you want to attack, and then your immune system's trained and away it goes and attacks it. This is a really big deal. So the caveats are, we don't yet know how well this worked. We know that this has gone through stage three trials, which is the final stage of trials before you can introduce a drug or a treatment. We know that the companies that made it, Merck and Moderna, are confident that this is clinically significant and useful. It prevented cancer from returning in a significant number of patients. It helped them live longer. This isn't a magic bullet. But the reason it's so significant is because doctors have been trying to do this for 30, 40 years. They've been trying to make a cancer vaccine because it is such a simple and appealing idea, and it seems like it should work. And until now, largely, they've failed. So the fact that this has succeeded, and in particular succeeded using mRNA technology, which is this big coming technology, suggests that we could be on the cusp of having a new wing to our cancer treatments, and also a wing that's a lot more gentle than many of the treatments that we're used to.
2: So just to make sure I'm following here, Tom, this has gone through all the necessary trials. It has not yet, this vaccine, received the approval here in the United States from the FDA, the Food and Drug Administration, but it looks like it's on track to be possibly used by the public in the near future.
1: Yeah, look, once you've gone through phase three trials and been successful in your determination, that's when you gather together all of the data that you've got and you present it to the regulator and you say, da-da, we think we've made something that you will want. And then it is up to the regulator to say, yes, you have, or yes, you haven't. But look, if you want a sense of the confidence in this, you just have to look at Moderna's share price.
2: Oh, yes.
1: You know, this is something where people are betting a lot of billions that actually they've got something that works.
2: So it sounds like we might need to be cautious still, but it sounds like we can be cautiously optimistic at this point. Can you walk us through exactly how this is different from the way that a traditional vaccine would work?
1: So all vaccines, the principle is that Your immune system learns by seeing things. Now, if I get infected by measles, my immune system will learn what the outside of a measles virus looks like. And provided that measles hasn't killed me, when I then see measles again, my immune system will know exactly what to do with it. It will have the antibodies and T cells ready to chomp it up, Get rid of it. And I am completely immune from measles.
2: Okay.
1: The principle of a vaccine is to do that without having the provided I'm still alive bit.
2: Excellent. Yes.
1: It's to show you what a virus, a pathogen, some sort of bacteria looks like without actually getting you the infection bit. So there are lots of ways of doing this. Normally what you do, so you get an attenuated version of the virus. What they've done is they've serially bred the virus to make it weaker and weaker. And so it doesn't give you measles, but it looks similar enough to the measles virus that does give you measles that, having had it, your immune system knows exactly what to do with the real thing when it turns up. You have to develop that specifically for that particular virus. But the thing that made mRNA different is that they were programmable vaccines.
2: Okay.
1: So there is something that's known as the central dogma of biology, and it is DNA makes RNA makes proteins. And what proteins do is make the body work. So I think almost all listeners will be familiar with DNA. It is very crudely the blueprint of you. DNA is like the instruction manual, the thing you get when you get flat pack furniture. But the instruction manual isn't enough unless you have the person to read it and then turn the flat pack furniture into the bookshelf. And that's sort of what RNA or messenger RNA, that's where it comes.

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1: This is Asian View from NHK World Japan. I'm Keiko Kitagawa. China has reacted sharply to an announcement by the U.S. that it will ratchet up sanctions on anyone doing business with Iran. China is one of Iran's major trading partners. A Chinese foreign ministry spokesperson says the sanctions have no legal basis.
2: China's cooperation with Iran is conducted within the framework of international law and should not be interfered with or disrupted.
1: China was reacting to a statement by U.S. Treasury Secretary Scott Bessent that Washington will unleash what he called an economic onslaught against Iran's financial connections around the globe. Bessent says countries violating the sanctions could be shut out of the dollar-based international economy. It took thieves just 10 seconds to steal luxury watches worth more than $1.2 million from a store in Tokyo. Police say the smash-and-grab heist happened when two men entered a watch store in the Nakano Broadway shopping complex at noon on Tuesday. They say one of them smashed a display case with a hammer and grabbed four foreign-made watches. Five employees were in the store at the time, but no one was injured. At least one of the men apparently made his getaway on an electric scooter. Authorities in China's Hubei province have launched an investigation after dealers allegedly dipped a shipment of cabbages in a solution containing formaldehyde. They say the aim was to keep the vegetables fresh. Formaldehyde is a toxic chemical considered to be a carcinogen. Its use in food processing is banned in China. Authorities are tracking distribution routes and taking measures to prevent the cabbages from entering the market. We are broadcasting from NHK in Tokyo.
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0: This is Morning Edition from NPR News. I'm Michelle Martin.
4: And I'm Steve Inskeep. Dolly Parton has died at the age of 80. She was a singer, a celebrity, a sex symbol. But above all, Dolly Parton was a songwriter, a storyteller. And reporter Julie Height has her story.
5: In my Tennessee mountain home.
6: In Parton's songs, stage banter, and interviews, she always presented herself as a humble yet audacious mountain dreamer made good. She built her identity on proudly claiming the Appalachian poverty and ingenuity she came from.
7: Because I remember a time we didn't have electricity in the early days.
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7: I was thinking how far I've come from no electricity to now to living in this high-tech world and selling my records as they are.
5: In

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1: I'm Dr. Anthony Lizerwitz, and this is Climate Connections. The impacts of climate change can be a headache for home gardeners. Heavy storms can flood beds and drown seedlings, and hot dry spells can leave soil parched and cracked. But Lee Reinhardt's garden fares better than most. That's because as summer fades to fall, when many people abandon their gardens until spring, he plants cover crops. Reinhardt, a sustainable agriculture specialist in Pennsylvania, says cover crops are not grown to be harvested, but to build healthy, nutrient-rich soil.
2: That really good, rich, tilth, earthy soil feel and smell that we know.
1: He plants winter rye, red clover, and hairy vetch, a vining plant with pink or purple flowers. As the plants grow throughout the winter, their roots help stabilize and aerate the soil. Then in the spring, Reinhardt cuts the plants and tills them into the top layer of his beds, where they add nutrients to the soil as they break down. All this helps create loose, rich soil that can absorb more water during storms.
2: I really don't have puddling.
1: And during periods of drought, healthy soil does not dry out as fast. So planting cover crops can help gardeners prepare their gardens for success, even in a changing climate.
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4: Good morning. 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Taking a look at the forecast for the Commonwealth, we have got a pretty nice forecast. A little bit warmer today, but that sun will stay out with us with highs today in the mid and upper 80s. Partly cloudy tonight with lows in the mid 60s. And tomorrow, much of the same. Could see an afternoon shower or storm tomorrow. Right now, 60 degrees. It's clear in Lexington. It's 59 in Hazard and in Maysville at 544.
5: I'm Steve Inskeep. The Spanish town of Buñol will be messy today. 7 truckloads of tomatoes were delivered in preparation for La Tomatina, the world's largest food fight. Around 22,000 people will chuck tomatoes at each other and paint the town red. People fly in from all over the world for this. No winner, no prize. When it's over, contestants can clean up and sit down to a meal. Hopefully there is no shortage of ketchup. It's Morning Edition.
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1: Like Google Glass before them, the first generation of Meta Ray-Bans were decidedly uncool. But sales have been gaining steam, and new collaborations with pop culture figures like Kylie Jenner have launched the glasses into the zeitgeist. Carrie Batten recently wrote for New York Magazine about Meta's quest to make these wearables more appealing to women and consumers outside the tech bubble.
3: The original Meta Ray-Bans, I believe they were first conceived in 2019 and they were launched in 2021. They've taken a bunch of paths, you know, in 2025 and 2026. They've really kind of enmeshed themselves in the fashion world, first by doing a collaboration with a fashion brand called Caperni and sending models down the runway wearing the glasses. And then more recently, kind of signing kind of like aspirational pop culture figures like Teyana Taylor and Kylie Jenner to promote the glasses.
1: Right. So Kylie Jenner had this sort of ad. It's just like first person video of Kylie's day. How has that been received?
3: From my perspective, the Kylie Jenner campaign really increased the visibility of these glasses. And in making people more aware of them, it also made people way more attuned to all of the potential misuses of these glasses and the privacy concerns. People automatically started turning a more critical eye that they maybe hadn't prior to Kylie being involved.
1: Yeah, there seems to be this kind of association with the glasses, at least in some corners, with like an unwanted gaze. People are calling them pervert glasses or creep glasses. Do you think that just overall hurts Meta's ability to appeal to women?
3: I definitely do. You know, misuse is probably not all that rampant. However, I think the whole premise of these glasses is that, you know, they make recording seamless so you can really enjoy your everyday experience and not be taken out of it by your phone. And yet there's like nothing that really takes you out of an experience like feeling like you're invading people's privacy and having to warn them and be like, hey, I know like you see that I'm wearing these glasses, but don't worry, I'm not a creep. I'm like, that is so much worse than just having to pull out your phone and record.
1: So after your reporting on the Meta glasses, what's your impression? Do you think these will ever go mainstream?
3: One thing that I didn't realize until reporting this piece was just how intense Meta and Facebook and Instagram's creator partnerships and creator marketing mechanism is. Like, I actually had a hard time tracking down people who had purchased the glasses themselves without being gifted them for free. And so I think if they do take off, you know, and they become a staple in our culture, it will be because of sheer force of will and money and marketing on Meta's behalf and not out of genuine utility.
1: That's Carrie Batten, contributing writer at New York Magazine. Emma Condon and Courtney Bergseeker produced this episode. I'm Megan McCarty-Carino, and that's Marketplace Tech. This is APM.
4: Good morning. This is 88.9 WEKU, Lexington's choice for NPR. About 10 minutes in front of 6 o'clock. Stay with us. We have a lot to cover next hour. Dolly Parton's dream of stardom began as a young girl on her front porch in East Tennessee.
5: I was pretending I was singing, you know, on the Grand Ole Opry, or I didn't really even know what all I was doing, except that I felt like I was entertaining.
4: Very sad day today as the legendary singer, songwriter, and actor died at age 80. Coming up, we're going to remember this true American original. You'll definitely want to stick around for that coming up next hour on WEKU.
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4: 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That's coming up later today at 3 o'clock here on WEKU. Just sad thing to note today. We've got the good news is for today, though, we've got sunny skies out there. Those highs will be just a little bit warmer in the mid-80s. Overnight tonight, clear with lows in the mid-60s. And tomorrow, much of the same. Might be a tad bit warmer tomorrow afternoon. Could see an evening shower or storm tomorrow, with overnight lows tomorrow night in the mid-60s. Right now, across the region, it's 60 degrees clear in Lexington and in Corbin. It's 61 in Richmond and Pineville, 59 degrees in Maysville, Nicholasville, and in Pikeville. It is 58 in Hindman, Versailles, Georgetown at 551.
8: It's Morning Edition from NPR News. I'm Steve Inske.
9: And I'm Michelle Martin. Good morning. For years, as researchers learned more about the link between professional football and the degenerative brain disease known as CTE, one big question loomed. Just how common is it among former NFL players?
8: A new study out this week puts a number on it. At least 25% of former pro players who died between 2016 and 2021 had CTE.
9: Joining us to tell us more about this is NPR sports correspondent Becky Sullivan. Becky, good morning.
10: Hey, good morning, Michelle.
9: 25%. I mean, that sounds like a really significant number.
10: Yeah, I mean, it is. And in fact, I think it's the sort of actual prevalence is likely to be higher because CTE can only be diagnosed at death. And so it's really only definitively been found in folks whose brains were donated to scientists or who asked for that kind of autopsy. And so these researchers at Mass General Brigham, who put out this study this week, essentially they took a look at every brain that's been donated to this bank of samples that's held at Boston University. Then they compared that to a list of every football player who had appeared in at least one NFL game since 1949. Then they sort of narrowed the range down to those who had died between those years that we just heard, 2016 and 2021. And so that 25% number, that quarter, is the percentage of players who had been definitively diagnosed by these researchers with CTE. And so the true number they suggested would be higher because there are some people with a CTE diagnosis outside of that brain bank, for example, and then also just plenty of suspected cases that weren't ever autopsied in this way.
9: Are there questions that the study does not answer?
10: Oh, many. Yeah, for sure. I mean, for one, I think it just doesn't put a hard number right on this prevalence, that 25%. That's the minimum. Yes. And then actually at the sort of high end of the range, the extreme high end, they suggest that 98% could be the maximum. But that's obviously an extreme estimate because, you know, we know it's not a guarantee that professional football players will develop CTE because there are samples in the brain bank that were definitively cleared of it. And so the reality obviously is somewhere in the middle of that range. I think the other important thing to point out is that the average age of the brain donor cohort was 66 years old at death, meaning their professional football careers took place decades ago. The NFL, as you know, Michelle, and the sport of football in general has made a lot of changes since then. Helmets, for example, have gotten a lot more sophisticated in terms of protecting your brain. Dangerous tackles have been banned, which is not to say that this problem has gone away. Football involves a lot of hits, but that 25% plus number might not be true of players today. We just don't know.
9: Does this have implications for current and more recent NFL players?
10: Yeah, I mean, the researchers I spoke to, both involved with the study and not, really care about living players. And these headlines about CTE can be really scary for them because, obviously, this is a disease that is associated with some scary symptoms. And so here's Rachel Grashow. She is a neuroepidemiologist who helps run the Harvard Football Players Health Study. She was not involved in this new week's research, but here's how she put it.
11: So our concern is that the public and kitchen table conversations around CTE are creating hopelessness in living former NFL players. And this hopelessness may discourage them from reaching out to their doctors and getting treated for conditions like sleep apnea that are causing worrisome symptoms.
10: The research here basically is just quite fuzzy on what symptoms are actually directly caused by CTE versus other conditions. And so players shouldn't hesitate to seek medical care. Don't assume it's CTE. The NFL Players Association emailed players yesterday about this. You know, they said CTE might be significantly more common among players than they previously understood. The PA and the league itself both support research, but clearly this is a big deal and will be plenty talked about as we head into the season kicking off soon.
9: That is NPR's Becky Sullivan. Becky, thank you.
10: You're welcome.
8: Dr. Tina Shetty has been listening with us. She is a neurologist, author of the upcoming book, Healing the Brain, and she is here to help us understand what the findings mean for young people. Good morning.
12: Good morning.
8: The lead author of this study says that brain damage begins far before the NFL. How early?
12: The concern is really with the subconcussive blows, the ones that athletes don't necessarily go to a doctor or a neurologist with. Hmm. They're not ever even seeing a physician for this because they don't even realize that it's dangerous. And the other concern is the cumulative effect of many of these subconcussive blows as the brain is developing. As the study pointed out, a lot of these hits probably happen in youth in contact sports and may or may not actually develop into concussions. And that is something that we as physicians and people who are coaches are not able to monitor because they don't fully understand the dangers of those blows.
8: I just want to understand what you're telling me. You're telling me if I'm watching a football game or even a football practice and I say, man, that was a hard hit, and the player got up after the hit and walked away, that nevertheless was a dangerous incident.
12: We don't know that yet, and that's exactly the concern.
8: Okay, and you said something about repetition as well. I'd like to know how important that is. I mean, are one or two hard hits in youth not such a big deal, but the real problem is 10 years or 20 years of it?
12: Not necessarily. Every hit may or may not result in a concussion, which is a constellation of neurological symptoms chronologically following a blow to the head or the neck. So it's much easier to have a concussion than one realizes. It's also much easier to not even realize you have a concussion or really be in denial about it. And this is why awareness of concussion is one of the most important lessons from this study.
8: I hear your caution here. It sounds to me like you know you have a problem, but it is hard to get your hands around the exact scope of it or exactly what the danger is in any given hit.
12: Exactly.
8: Wow. I know that high schools have struggled with this. Sometimes they get a lot more careful. Sometimes they get a little less careful and say, listen, we got to play the game. How do you think high schools are doing with this issue?
12: High schools are improving a great deal. I think it's very different to how it was 20 years ago. And there are high school trainers and coaches, depending on the school and their resources, who are there on the field to look out for these injuries. Having said that, the ultimate danger is that only the person who's experiencing it can really speak up. So it's very important for others around them to be aware of the injury, to be cognizant, and to be educating youth, especially those who are participating in contact sports, of the risks of these injuries and the long-term consequences, which many people are not aware of.
8: I was in a meeting yesterday, and a parent said, I'd never want my kids to play football. If someone came to you asking for your recommendation, should I play football, what would you tell them?
12: I discuss this question very often, and it really is a very personal risk versus benefit ratio often. If the person is not someone who's had multiple concussions that took a long time to recover from, and if those concussions were not also close together. So it's really a discussion of the importance of contact sports in their life, as well as their potential personal risk of developing a neurological illness. So some people are perhaps maybe genetically more vulnerable, or they may be more vulnerable because of other medical risk factors, whether it be a history of multiple concussions or migraines or other brain problem.
8: Dr. Tina Shetty, a neurologist, author of Healing the Brain, thank you so much.
12: Thank you so much.
8: And we talked with her on Morning Edition from NPR News. I'm Steve Inskeep.
9: And I'm Michelle Martin.
4: And I'm Wendy Wilkinson here at WEKU. Hey, it's coming up on 6 o'clock. Happy Wednesday to you. We made it almost halfway through the week. Hope you're having a great start to your day. Hope you'll stick around for more coming up. Governor Annie Beshear ordering flags to be lowered to half staff today in honor of the late Dolly Parton, who passed away yesterday. We'll have remembrances coming up this hour. And a teenage girl in critical condition after neighbors say she was shot waiting for her school bus in Louisville. More on that story. You'll want to stick around. It's all coming up on WEKU. Connecting the Commonwealth through fact-based reporting and award-winning journalism. This is WEKU Richmond Lexington, WEKH Hazard, WEKC Corbin, WEKP Pineville, and WEKM Maysville. 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It's going to be sunny out there today with highs in the mid-80s. Right now, it is 60 degrees in Lexington at 6 o'clock.
8: Good morning. Dolly Parton was more than a country star and more than a musician. We hear from Jad Abumrad, who did a deep dive into Parton's career and interviewed her a dozen times. It's Morning Edition from NPR News. United States is planning to revoke almost 200,000 tourist and business visas for people who later claimed asylum. I'm Steve Inskeep.
9: And I'm Michelle Martin. The State Department spokesman explains why that's a priority for the administration. Also, in a new Looney Tunes movie, Wile-E Coyote sues Acme, the company making all the faulty gadgets he uses, an underdog taking on a big corporation. Star Will Forte says that's the story of how the movie got made. It is Wednesday, August 26th. On this day in 1939, a pro baseball game was televised for the first time. News is next.
13: Live from NPR News in Washington, I'm Windsor Johnston. Senator Darlene Graham has won the Republican nomination for U.S. Senate in South Carolina. The political newcomer defeated Congressman Ralph Norman in yesterday's runoff election after winning President Trump's endorsement.
14: Our victory would not have been possible without you, and we are truly grateful. Is truly Trump country.
13: Graham was appointed to the Senate seat after the death of her brother, Senator Lindsey Graham, last month. She'll take on Democrat Annie Andrews in November. In Oklahoma, another Trump-backed candidate won the Republican runoff in the race for governor on Tuesday. Former state senator Mike Mazie will face Democrat Cindy Munson and three independent candidates in the fall. CIA Director John Ratcliffe was in Moscow for unannounced talks with Russian officials on Monday. NPR's Charles Maines reports.
15: In brief comments to the Washington Post, Kremlin spokesman Dmitry Peskov said Ratcliffe's trip to Russia involved contacts between security services, later telling Russian state media that President Vladimir Putin did not meet with the CIA director. The press was tipped off to Ratcliffe's arrival after flight radar trackers showed a U.S. military transport plane had arrived at Moscow's Vnukovo Airport Tuesday morning. The aircraft departed Moscow later that afternoon. Media speculation has since swirled, with reports suggesting Ratcliffe had come to deliver a message on anything from Russia's war in Ukraine to the U.S. conflict with Iran or negotiate the release of American prisoners in Russia. The CIA declined comment when approached by NPR. Charles Maines, NPR News, Moscow.
13: President Trump's Board of Peace is criticizing a recent series of Israeli attacks in Gaza. Separately, a top UN official is condemning Israel's takeover of a UN-run facility serving Palestinians in Jerusalem. NPR's Daniel Estrin has more from Tel Aviv.
16: The Israeli military has been blowing up Hamas weapons storage facilities in Gaza and carrying out targeted killings of Palestinians accused of taking part in the October 7, 2023 attacks on Israel. The Board of Peace told Israel it opposes striking weapons depots because it disrupts efforts for Hamas to hand over weapons. The U.S.-backed board also said it objects to Israeli military action in Gaza beyond responding to genuine and imminent threats. That's according to an official with the Board of Peace not authorized to speak publicly. In Jerusalem, Israel has seized a facility run by the UN Agency for Palestinian Refugees, which Israel has banned from operating in Jerusalem. The move was condemned by the UN's Mideast Peace Coordinator. Daniel Estrin, NPR News, Tel Aviv.
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4: It's 6:04, live from 88.9 WEKU. I'm Wendy Wilkinson. The administration of Governor Andy Beshear withholding 127 emails of cabinet officials related to the Lee Specialty Clinic in advance of controversial cuts that he announced in June. After initially telling Kentucky Public Radio that they would reveal the sender, recipient, date, time, and subject of the withheld emails, the administration reversed course without explanation. First Amendment attorney Mike Abadi says that violates the Kentucky Open Records Act.
17: The statute is very clear. Just because a record has some exempt information doesn't mean you can withhold the whole thing. You can only black out portions of it that are exempt, and you have to release everything else.
4: Beshear reversed the cuts 2 weeks later, saying that he found alternate funds for the clinic. Republican House Speaker David Osborne accused Beshear of creating the crisis just so he could, quote, save the day. A teenage girl in critical condition after neighbors say she was shot waiting for her school bus on a Park Duval Street corner. Jess Clark with the Kentucky Center for Investigative Reporting was on the scene.
1: Officials say a call came in at 8 a.m. about a girl suffering from a gunshot wound. Neighbors say the teenager was waiting for her bus when shots rang out. Eric Spencer heard the gunfire and came over to make sure none of his neighbors were hurt.
18: It's sad that youth, young people, teenagers, can't go and come from school without having to worry about if somebody going to run through here shooting for some reason.
1: Tuesday's shooting marks the third at a Jefferson County Public Schools bus stop in 5 years. City and district officials say they are working together and will provide extra security at the stop in the days to come. I'm Jess Clark in Louisville.
4: Governor Andy Beshear has ordered flags to be lowered to half-staff in all Kentucky state office buildings in honor of the late Dolly Parton. The legendary entertainer died yesterday at the age of 80. Beshear directed flags remain lowered for 1 week, ending at sunset on September 1st. The governor posted a picture of his family alongside Parton on his Facebook page. He wrote that her imagination library has sparked brighter futures for thousands of children across the Commonwealth. The program mails a free book each month to children from birth to age 5. Dolly Parton visited Kentucky in 2024 to celebrate the Imagination Library going statewide. During her visit, Beshear named her a Kentucky Colonel, the state's highest honor given to individuals for their contributions and achievements. We've got sunny skies in the forecast for today. It's going to be nice again with highs in the mid-80s, overnight lows tonight in the mid-60s. Much of the same for tomorrow. Could see a shower, slight chance for a shower tomorrow night. Again, highs tomorrow in the mid-80s. Right now, it is not too bad out there. 60 degrees and clear in Lexington and in Corbin. 59 in Hazard and in Maysville at 607.
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8: 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I'm Steve Inskeep.
9: And I'm Michelle Martin. Good morning. There are so many aspects of Dolly Parton's life to celebrate and mourn today. Her talents as a singer, songwriter, and musician, her philanthropy, her career as a businesswoman, theme park owner. She died yesterday in Nashville at the age of 80. According to a statement from a representative, she had recently been diagnosed with cancer. She drew on her own life for some of her most popular songs, like Jolene, which was inspired by a bank teller who seemed to have a crush on her husband. Jolene.

0: Speakers, listen, we're just not open. We're not available to you.
1: Part of the goal here is certainly to say, if you are intending on misrepresenting yourself to the United States, there will be consequences. So that is certainly part of the goal.
0: But do I understand the larger picture here? The United States is also pausing asylum interviews, limiting the kinds of refugees that would be welcome in the United States, in some cases saying only people from South Africa would be welcome, that sort of thing.
1: Look, when it comes to each one of these different statuses, we did see under the previous administration what was, in our view, an abuse of many of these legal pathways. And part of what we have to have here is a reevaluation. That is true. Making sure that we're bringing to an end the era of mass migration, which we view as not helping the United States, not helping people, but actually helping to facilitate a lot of the insidious actors that work to profit off of mass migration. So we're going to make sure that we have policies in place that bring the era of mass migration to an end. And that includes, in our view, certain pathways that were quote unquote legal pathways, but that we viewed were abused by the previous administration. And we view are bringing back more into line what they were meant to do historically, meant to do in law, meant to do in practice.
0: Tommy Pigott is the State Department spokesman. Thanks for your time.
1: Thanks for having me on.
2: I set out to get you with a fine tooth comb.
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3: It's 6:42, live from 88.9 WEKU. I'm Wendy Wilkinson. Kentucky Power says a decision earlier this year by state regulators may have contributed to widespread power outages earlier this month. Curtis Tate has more.
4: Severe thunderstorms the week of August 11th to 18th resulted in the loss of electricity to more than 56,000 Kentucky Power customers. 60% of those were the result of trees falling on power lines, the company said in a filing to the Kentucky Public Service Commission Tuesday. The utility is asking the PSC to reconsider its February denial of an annual increase in what it could spend for its vegetation management program. The company said the PSC's order reduced those funds by $11 million this year. Half the outages this month were near Hazard, where the company says the heavily forested mountainous terrain makes it especially difficult to maintain reliable service. The company's customers pay some of the highest electricity bills in the state. I'm Curtis Tate in Richmond.
3: We've got an accident in Lexington on inbound Nicholasville Road around Moore Drive that is causing a little bit of a backup, even on the off ramps there, too. So be careful if you're heading that direction this morning. I think that's going to be cleared up pretty soon, though. So that is good news. And no other accidents or delays to report. That's also good news. Sunny skies today. Those highs will be in the mid 80s and lows tonight in the mid 60s. Could see a late evening shower storm tomorrow night. Otherwise, forecast looking pretty good out there. Right now, clear and 60 degrees in Lexington at 6:44.
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6: Good morning, I'm Michelle Martin. Almost 1,800 people in Japan helped move a castle this week. Hirosaki Castle was moved to repair some earthquake damage, and now it needs to be put back. Japanese officials are using a method called hikiya, in which a structure is moved without being dismantled. Teams alternated pulling on ropes to inch the 360-ton building toward its original location. They got about 6 feet closer this weekend. How many people can say they played tug-of-war with a castle and won? It's Morning Edition.
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0: 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I'm Steve Inskeep.
6: And I'm Michelle Martin. Hollywood blockbusters have been busting a lot of blocks this summer. So have movie theaters bounced back from the pandemic? We asked NPR film critic Bob Mondello.
8: With Spider-Man Brand New Day for superhero fans.
9: You sure you want to do this, Scorpion?
8: 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Odyssey for folks who like epics, Devil Wears Prada 2 for fashionistas, Toy Story 5 for kids.
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8: Hollywood seemed to have something for everyone this summer, even a couple of unexpected thrillers from YouTube creators. 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
1: It's 7:42, live from 88.9 WEKU. I'm Wendy Wilkinson. After tens of thousands of Kentucky Power customers lost electricity during severe storms earlier this month, the company is asking state regulators to revisit a denied increase on what it could spend to remove trees. In a filing yesterday, Kentucky Power's Vice President for Regulatory and External Affairs said that the Kentucky Public Service Commission denied an expansion of the company's vegetation management program in February. More than 56,000 customers lost power during the week of August 11th through the 18th. Amy Elliott told that to the PSC. More than 60% of those outages were caused by trees falling on power lines, according to Elliott. As a result of the PSC's earlier ruling, Kentucky Power reduced its vegetation management program by $11 million this year. The Public Service Commission has ordered an audit of Kentucky Power's operations and management. The company's customers pay some of the highest electricity bills in the state. More news from around the Commonwealth at WEKU.org. Looking at traffic, we've got an injury collision outbound Winchester Road at Walton Avenue in Lexington. A single vehicle struck a pole there. The right lane is blocked. Use caution in that area. We've got sunny skies out there today. A beautiful day. Highs in the mid-80s. Overnight lows tonight in the mid-60s. 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It's 7:44.
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3: Good morning, I'm Steve Inskeep. The Spanish town of Buñol will be messy today. 7 truckloads of tomatoes were delivered in preparation for La Tomatina, the world's largest food fight. Around 22,000 people will chuck tomatoes at each other and paint the town red. People fly in from all over the world for this. No winner, no prize. When it's over, contestants can clean up and sit down to a meal. Hopefully there is no shortage of ketchup. It's Morning Edition.
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5: Like Google Glass before them, the first generation of Meta Ray-Bans were decidedly uncool. But sales have been gaining steam, and new collaborations with pop culture figures like Kylie Jenner have launched the glasses into the zeitgeist. Carrie Batten recently wrote for New York Magazine about Meta's quest to make these wearables more appealing to women and consumers outside the tech bubble.
7: The original Meta Ray-Bans, I believe they were first conceived in 2019 and they were launched in 2021. They've taken a bunch of paths, you know, in 2025 and 2026, they've really kind of enmeshed themselves in the fashion world, first by doing a collaboration with a fashion brand called Caperni and sending models down the runway wearing the glasses. And then more recently, kind of signing kind of like aspirational pop culture figures like Tiana Taylor and Kylie Jenner.

0: to promote the glasses.
1: Right. So Kylie Jenner had this sort of ad. It's just like first person video of Kylie's day. How has that been received?
0: From my perspective, the Kylie Jenner campaign really increased the visibility of these glasses. And in making people more aware of them, it also made people way more attuned to all of the potential misuses of these glasses and the privacy concerns. People automatically started turning a more critical eye that they maybe hadn't prior to Kylie being involved.
1: Yeah, there seems to be this kind of association with the glasses, at least in some corners, with like an unwanted gaze. People are calling them pervert glasses or creep glasses. Do you think that just overall hurts Meta's ability to appeal to women?
0: I definitely do. Misuse is probably not all that rampant. However, I think the whole premise of these glasses is that, you know, they make recording seamless so you can really enjoy your everyday experience and not be taken out of it by your phone. And yet there's like nothing that really takes you out of an experience like feeling like you're invading people's privacy and having to warn them and be like, hey, I know like you see that I'm wearing these glasses, but don't worry, I'm not a creep. I'm like, that is so much worse than just having to pull out your phone and record.
1: So after your reporting on the Meta glasses, what's your impression? Do you think these will ever go mainstream?
0: One thing that I didn't realize until reporting this piece was just how intense Meta and Facebook and Instagram's creator partnerships and creator marketing mechanism is. Like, I actually had a hard time tracking down people who had purchased the glasses themselves without being gifted them for free. And so I think if they do take off, you know, and they become a staple in our culture, it will be because of sheer force of will and money and marketing on Meta's behalf and not out of genuine utility.
1: That's Carrie Batten, contributing writer at New York Magazine. Emma Condon and Courtney Bergseeker produced this episode. I'm Megan McCarty-Carino, and that's Marketplace Tech. This is APM.
2: Good morning. This is 88.9 WEKU, Lexington's choice for NPR. I'm Wendy Wilkinson. Thanks for joining me this morning. Hope you're having a great start to your Wednesday. Do stick around. We've got more. As we remember Dolly Parton, her dream of stardom began as a young girl on her front porch in East Tennessee.
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2: The legendary singer, songwriter, and actor died at age 80 yesterday. We're going to remember this true American original during the next hour of Morning Edition here on WEKU.
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2: Be sure to join us for On Point. That's coming up later this morning at 10 on WEKU. In Lexington right now, we've got an injury collision outbound Winchester Road at Walton Avenue. Looks like a single vehicle struck a pole there. The right lane is blocked. We also have a non-injury collision on the inner loop of New Circle Road just prior to Harrodsburg Road. The right lane partially blocked in that area. Otherwise, everything looking good as far as traffic is concerned this morning. The weather looking pretty good, too. Sunny today with highs in the mid-80s. Overnight lows in the mid-60s. And tomorrow, sunny again. Highs in the mid-80s. We could see a slight chance for a shower tomorrow afternoon, late afternoon and evening. Right now, it is 61 degrees in Lexington at 7:51.
6: It's Morning Edition from NPR News. I'm Steve Inskeep.
7: And I'm Michelle Martin. Good morning. For years, as researchers learned more about the link between professional football and the degenerative brain disease known as CTE, one big question loomed. Just how common is it among former NFL players?
6: A new study out this week puts a number on it. At least 25% of former pro players who died between 2016 and 2021 had CTE.
7: Joining us to tell us more about this is NPR sports correspondent Becky Sullivan. Becky, good morning.
8: Hey, good morning, Michelle.
7: 25%. I mean, that sounds like a really significant number.
8: Yeah, I mean, it is. And in fact, I think it's the sort of actual prevalence is likely to be higher because CTE can only be diagnosed at death. And so it's really only definitively been found in folks whose brains were donated to scientists or who asked for that kind of autopsy. And so these researchers at Mass General Brigham, who put out this study this week, essentially they took a look at every brain that's been donated to this bank of samples that's held at Boston University. Then they compared that to a list of every football player who had appeared in at least one NFL game since 1949. Then they sort of narrowed the range down to those who had died between those years that we just heard, 2016 and 2021. And so that 25% number, that quarter, is the percentage of players who had been definitively diagnosed by these researchers with CTE. And so the true number they suggested would be higher because there are some people with a CTE diagnosis outside of that brain bank, for example, and then also just plenty of suspected cases that weren't ever autopsied in this way.
7: Are there questions that the study does not answer?
8: Oh, many. Yeah, for sure. I mean, for one, I think it just doesn't put a hard number right on this prevalence, that 25%. That's the minimum. Yes. And then actually at the sort of high end of the range, the extreme high end, they suggest that 98% could be the maximum. But that's obviously an extreme estimate because, you know, we know it's not a guarantee that professional football players will develop CTE because there are samples in the brain bank that were definitively cleared of it. And so the reality, obviously, is somewhere in the middle of that range. I think the other important thing to point out is that the average age of the brain donor cohort was 66 years old at death, meaning their professional football careers took place decades ago. The NFL, as you know, Michelle, in the sport of football in general, has made a lot of changes since then. Helmets, for example, have gotten a lot more sophisticated in terms of protecting your brain. Dangerous tackles have been banned, which is not to say that this problem has gone away. Football involves a lot of hits, but that 25% plus number might not be true of players today. We just don't know.
7: Does this have implications for current and more recent NFL players?
8: Yeah, I mean, the researchers I spoke to, both involved with the study and not, really care about living players. And these headlines about CTE can be really scary for them because, obviously, this is a disease that is associated with some scary symptoms. And so here's Rachel Grashow. She is a neuroepidemiologist who helps run the Harvard Football Players Health Study. She was not involved in this new week's research, but here's how she put it.
9: So our concern is that the public and kitchen table conversations around CTE are creating hopelessness in living former NFL players. And this hopelessness may discourage them from reaching out to their doctors and getting treated for conditions like sleep apnea that are causing worrisome symptoms.
8: The research here basically is just quite fuzzy on what symptoms are actually directly caused by CTE versus other conditions. And so players shouldn't hesitate to seek medical care. Don't assume it's CTE. The NFL Players Association emailed players yesterday about this. You know, they said CTE might be significantly more common among players than they previously understood. The PA and the league itself both support research, but clearly this is a big deal and will be plenty talked about as we head into the season kicking off soon.
7: That is NPR's Becky Sullivan. Becky, thank you.
8: You're welcome.
6: Dr. Tina Shetty has been listening with us. She is a neurologist, author of the upcoming book, Healing the Brain, and she is here to help us understand what the findings mean for young people. Good morning.
10: Good morning.
6: The lead author of this study says that brain damage begins far before the NFL. How early?
10: The concern is really with the subconcussive blows, the ones that athletes don't necessarily go to a doctor or a neurologist with. They're not ever even seeing a physician for this because they don't even realize that it's dangerous. And the other concern is the cumulative effect of many of these subconcussive blows as the brain is developing. As the study pointed out, a lot of these hits probably happen in youth in contact sports and may or may not actually develop into concussions. And that is something that we as physicians and coaches are not able to monitor because they don't fully understand the dangers of those blows.
6: I just want to understand what you're telling me. You're telling me if I'm watching a football game or even a football practice and I say, man, that was a hard hit, and the player got up after the hit and walked away, that nevertheless was a dangerous incident.
10: We don't know that yet. And that's exactly the concern.
6: Okay. And you said something about repetition as well. I'd like to know how important that is. I mean, are one or two hard hits in youth not such a big deal, but the real problem is 10 years or 20 years of it?
10: Not necessarily. Every hit may or may not result in a concussion, which is a constellation of neurological symptoms chronologically following a blow to the head or the neck. So it's much easier to have a concussion than one realizes. It's also much easier to not even realize you have a concussion or really be in denial about it. And this is why awareness of concussion is one of the most important lessons from this study.
6: I hear your caution here. It sounds to me like you know you have a problem, but it is hard to get your hands around the exact scope of it or exactly what the danger is in any given hit.
10: Exactly.
6: Wow. I know that high schools have struggled with this. Sometimes they get a lot more careful. Sometimes they get a little less careful and say, listen, we got to play the game. How do you think high schools are doing with this issue?
10: High schools are improving a great deal. I think it's very different to how it was 20 years ago. And there are high school trainers and coaches, depending on the school and their resources, who are there on the field to look out for these injuries. Having said that, the ultimate danger is that only the person who's experiencing it can really speak up. So it's very important for others around them to be aware of the injury, to be cognizant, and to be educating youth, especially those who are participating in contact sports, of the risks of these injuries and the long-term consequences, which many people are not aware of.
6: I was in a meeting yesterday and a parent said, I'd never want my kids to play football. If someone came to you asking for your recommendation, should I play football, what would you tell them?
10: I discuss this question very often, and it really is a very personal risk versus benefit ratio often. If the person is not someone who's had multiple concussions that took a long time to recover from, and if those concussions were not also close together. So it's really a discussion of the importance of contact sports in their life, as well as their potential personal risk of developing a neurological illness. So some people are perhaps maybe genetically more vulnerable, or they may be more vulnerable because of other medical risk factors, whether it be a history of multiple concussions or migraines or other brain problem.
6: Dr. Tina Shetty, a neurologist, author of Healing the Brain, thank you so much.
10: Thank you so much.

0: It's Morning Edition from NPR News. I'm Steve Inskeep.
1: And I'm Michelle Martin.
2: 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I'm Wendy Wilkinson, and you're listening to 88.9 WEKU. Coming up on 8 o'clock, we have so much more to come. Stay with us for news headlines. The administration of Governor Andy Beshear withholding 127 emails from cabinet officials related to the Lee Specialty Clinic in advance of controversial cuts that were announced earlier this year. We're going to look at that and a teenage girl in critical condition after neighbors say she was shot waiting for her school bus in Louisville. Those stories and more coming up on WEKU. WEKU meets you where you are, whether it's on air, online, or on the WEKU mobile app. This is WEKU Richmond Lexington, WEKH Hazard, WEKC Corbin, WEKP Pineville, and WEKM Mayville. Also heard on translators W245 AS Barberville, W294 BG Frankfurt, W242 BR Harlan, W273 AY Middlesboro, and W236 AY Pikeville.
0: Was more than a country star and more than a musician. We hear from Jad Abumrad, who did a deep dive into Parton's career and interviewed her a dozen times. It's Morning Edition from NPR News. The United States is planning to revoke almost 200,000 tourist and business visas for people who later claimed asylum. I'm Steve Inskeep.
1: And I'm Michelle Martin. The State Department spokesman explains why that's a priority for the administration. Also, in a new Looney Tunes movie, Wile E. Coyote sues Acme, the company making all the faulty gadgets he uses, an underdog taking on a big corporation. Star Will Forte says that's the story of how the movie got made. It is Wednesday, August 26th. On this day in 1939, a pro baseball game was televised for the first time. News is next.
3: Live from NPR News in Washington, I'm Windsor Johnston. Canada is retaliating against President Trump's latest tariffs with new duties on nearly $20 billion worth of American imports. The measures are set to take effect in 2 weeks as the trade dispute between the longtime allies deepens. NPR Stephen Bisaha reports the bigger economic risk comes if both countries start targeting more important exports.
4: $20 billion won't have a huge impact on the U.S. economy. Canada will feel a little more because their economy is a little smaller. And again, they're not really hitting the pain points yet with goods they're targeting. But if the trade war ratchets up and brings in other goods like American cars or Canadian oil, that could have a bigger effect. But for businesses who've been dealing with a year and a half of tariff ups and downs now, this is still a lot of uncertainty.
3: NPR Stephen Bisaha reporting. A candidate backed by President Trump won the Republican runoff in Oklahoma on Tuesday, with voters choosing their nominee for governor in a tight race. Grayson Wheeler with member station KOSU reports the contest now moves to November, with Democrats looking to win back the office for the first time since 2011.
5: As the counts flowed in, former state senator Mike Mazie and current Oklahoma Attorney General Gintner Drummond were never more than a few points apart. The difference came down to around 2,000 votes. In the end, Mazie won, according to a race call by the Associated Press.
6: And thanks, of course, to President Donald J. Trump for helping us across the finish line.
5: Mazie pulled an endorsement from Trump ahead of the June primary, bolstering him in a crowded field. Drummond has drawn the president's ire, most recently for trying to halt construction on a controversial Trump-backed aluminum smelter. Mazie will face Democrat Cindy Munson and three independent candidates in November. For NPR News, I'm Grayson Wheeler in Oklahoma City.
3: The head of Instagram took the stand on Monday in a federal trial pitting four states against Meta. Rachel Miro from member station KQED reports the company is accused of designing Facebook and Instagram to hook children and then lied about it.
7: CEO Adam Mosseri spent his first hour on the stand answering for internal chats in which Instagram safety staff discussed scrubbing presentations before executives saw them. One chat cited litigation risk for Mosseri specifically. Asked whether lawyers review documents before they reach him, Mosseri said he wouldn't be surprised. Quote, a lot of people see documents before they come to me. And he also said he's never asked anyone to bring him less IRS information. This is the first of thousands of lawsuits in this litigation to go to trial. Four states claim Meta collected data from children under 13 and lied about how safe its products are for kids. For NPR News, I'm Rachel Miro in Oakland.
3: This is NPR.
2: It's 8:04 live from 88.9 WEKU. I'm Wendy Wilkinson. Governor Andy Beshear's administration is withholding 127 emails from cabinet officials related to the Lee Specialty Clinic in advance of controversial cuts that were announced in June. After initially telling Kentucky Public Radio that they would reveal the sender, recipient, date, time, and subject line of the withheld emails, the administration has now reversed course without explanation. First Amendment attorney Mike Boddy says that violates the Kentucky Open Records Act.
8: The statute is very clear. Just because a record has some exempt information doesn't mean you can withhold the whole thing. You can only black out portions of it that are exempt, and you have to release everything else.
2: Beshear reversed the cuts 2 weeks later, saying he found alternate funds for the clinic. Republican House Speaker David Osborne accused Beshear of creating the crisis just so that he could, quote, save the day. A teenage girl is in critical condition after neighbors say she was shot waiting for her school bus on a street in on a street corner in Louisville. Jess Clark with the Kentucky Center for Investigative Reporting was at the scene.
9: Officials say a call came in at 8 a.m. about a girl suffering from a gunshot wound. Neighbors say the teenager was waiting for her bus when shots rang out. Eric Spencer heard the gunfire and came over to make sure none of his neighbors were hurt.
10: It's sad that youth, young people, teenagers, can't go and come from school without having to worry about if somebody's going to run through here shooting for some reason.
9: Tuesday's shooting marks the third at a Jefferson County Public Schools bus stop in 5 years. City and district officials say they are working together and will provide extra security at the stop in the days to come. I'm Jess Clark in Louisville.
2: A former Eastern Kentucky sheriff is making another bid at securing freedom before his murder trial. Attorneys for Sean Mickey Steins have filed an emergency appeal for bond as the former Letcher County sheriff awaits trial. Special Judge Chris Corrin denied bond for Steins earlier this month, stating he should remain jailed until the case is resolved. Steins is charged with shooting Letcher County District Judge Kevin Mullins back in 2024. A motive for the fatal attack has not been publicly disclosed. More news from around the Commonwealth can be found online at weku.org. We're taking a look at traffic this morning. It looks like the accident on Winchester Road is being cleared up. We do have that injury collision, Russell Cave at Faulkner Avenue. We've got a vehicle off the roadway there. And an injury collision, inner loop of New Circle Road just prior to Harrodsburg Road, the right lane partially blocked there. Sunny out there today. Those highs will be in the mid-80s with overnight lows tonight in the mid-60s. Right now, sunny and 60 degrees in Corbin and in Maysville and in Lexington at 8:07.
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0: 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I'm Steve Inskeep.
12: And I'm Michelle Martin. Good morning. There are so many aspects of Dolly Parton's life to celebrate and mourn today. Her talents as a singer, songwriter, and musician, her philanthropy, her career as a businesswoman, theme park owner. She died yesterday in Nashville at the age of 80. According to a statement from a representative, she had recently been diagnosed with cancer. She drew on her own life for some of her most popular songs, like Jolene, which was inspired by a bank teller who seemed to have a crush on her husband. Jolene.

0: most equestrian sports nationally. They did so shortly after the Federation told the show it needed to make significant improvements, including ensuring electrical power installations don't, quote, pose a safety threat to stabled horses. The spokesperson did not answer questions about the 2023 report. He says Kentucky venues installs and grounds the tents, but exhibitors are responsible for the cords and equipment they bring. I'm Sylvia Goodman in Louisville.
1: Kentucky Governor Andy Beshear has ordered flags to be lowered to half staff at all state office buildings in honor of the late Dolly Parton. The legendary entertainer died yesterday at the age of 80. Beshear directed flags remain lowered for 1 week, ending at sunset on September 1st. During a visit in 2024 to celebrate the Imagination Library going statewide, Governor Beshear named Dolly a Kentucky Colonel. It's the state's highest honor given to individuals for their contributions and achievements. Sunny skies out there today. Those highs will be in the mid-80s with overnight lows in the mid-60s. 61 degrees and sunny right now in Lexington. It's 62 in Corbin at 844. 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
3: Good morning, I'm Michelle Martin. Almost 1,800 people in Japan helped move a castle this week. Hirosaki Castle was moved to repair some earthquake damage, and now it needs to be put back. Japanese officials are using a method called hikiya, in which a structure is moved without being dismantled. Teams alternated pulling on ropes to inch the 360-ton building toward its original location. They got about 6 feet closer this weekend. How many people can say they played tug-of-war with a castle and won? It's Morning Edition.
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3: And I'm Michelle Martin. Hollywood blockbusters have been busting a lot of blocks this summer. So have movie theaters bounced back from the pandemic? We asked NPR film critic Bob Mondello.
6: With Spider-Man Brand New Day for superhero fans.
7: You sure you want to do this, Scorpion?
6: Michael for the music crowd. Odyssey for folks who like epics, Devil Wears Prada 2 for fashionistas, Toy Story 5 for kids.
8: We're gonna need backup.
6: Hollywood seemed to have something for everyone this summer, even a couple of unexpected thrillers from YouTube creators. The low-budget horror flicks Backrooms and Obsession together added almost $500 million to the North American box office pot, all of which has theater owners cheering and Hollywood trade papers buzzing about what's shaping up to be a $4.5 billion summer, easily topping the Barbenheimer summer of 2023.
9: Hi, Barbie!
10: Hi, Ken!
6: This is great news for a film industry that seemed to lose its way when the pandemic accelerated the growth of streaming services 6 years ago. For a few months in 2020, theaters shut down entirely, and movie patrons, having been trained to find entertainment options at home, had to be wooed back to cinemas by the likes of Vin Diesel, touting his latest Fast and Furious epic.
11: The movies. There's nothing like that moment when the lights go down. The projector ignites. And we believe.
6: It took a while, but in dollar terms, the industry has now recovered. Five of this year's films have each earned more than $1 billion worldwide, more than in any year since the start of the pandemic. And that's before the coming Christmas bonanza that fans are calling Dunes Day, when rival blockbusters Dune Part 3 and Avengers Doomsday both open on December 18. They're expected to cap the best year American theaters will have had since $10 billion years were commonplace before 2019.
12: Avengers!
8: Assemble.
6: But there are differences this year. Cineplexes are crowded, partly because the pandemic left the industry with fewer of them. According to the research firm Omdia, there were about 44,000 movie screens in North America before the pandemic. By the end of last year, more than 7,000 of those screens had permanently closed. And those recovering box office numbers mask another issue. Dollars are up, but attendance, though it

0: 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The show continues until 1.
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2: We've talked about President Trump's big, beautiful ballroom on Today Explained before, but a lot's happened since before. Trump was ordered to stop building, and now Trump wants to use a bunch of tax dollars on it, even though he said he wouldn't. And the Supreme Court has entered the chat, so we are going back to the ballroom on our next episode.

0: it's kind of interesting right now as an electoral matter. I think it'll really affect the midterms. And it's very bipartisan. Is a kind of good illustration both of the way that the natural world is in tension with this build out and the way that the kind of Democratic backsliding that we've seen is something people are increasingly aware of.
1: Well, you got this email from Matt who says, the idea that this AI takeover is inevitable is hilarious. If it were really inevitable, would it cost hundreds of billions of dollars to push? Would every community where a data center is being built fight against it? The notion that it's inevitable is perpetrated by AI companies to make it an attractive investment. And Jill, that's something we hear a lot from tech giants, that this constant drumbeat about AI. It was same was true for the internet. But I'll note that this messaging isn't just coming from tech billionaires. I'm also hearing it from people in marginalized communities who say, if we are not a part of this change, if we don't make sure, for instance, our young people know how to code or make sure we're involved in the development of AI, not only will we get left behind, we may find ourselves at the mercy of an extremely powerful force. I mean, are there examples from history that are also leading people to that conclusion?
0: I mean, I agree with the listener that the inevitability is part of a marketing campaign. I also think it is a sincere belief on the part of a lot of these people. I don't think it's inevitable. I think it's really important to insist that it's not inevitable. But, you know, Elon Musk gave a 90-minute interview with The Economist a few weeks ago, sometime in July, with the editor-in-chief of The Economist, and was kind of asked this question. And he's one of the most powerful people on the planet. And he was like, yeah, there's nothing we can do about it. The editor said, you know, but you've said there's a 20% chance that doing this leads to human extinction. And he said, yeah, but it's still inevitable. And she said, but why submit to the inevitability? Why not change course? And he said, well, because everything ends. Like the universe is going to end in billions of years too. Like it's sooner or later. Like it was just this weird, what? It was just like a bunch of patent nonsense. But I also think there's a part of Musk that actually believes all of that. So that said, think of the ways in which organizations, communities of humans who have opposed all kinds of other things that have seemed inevitable, that were already fully installed. I mean, defeating monarchy, which we're celebrating the 250th anniversary of here in the United States, was an extraordinary achievement. Erecting a government that was founded by the people, of the people, and for the people was an extraordinary accomplishment in human history. It's a lot to give up.
1: It's interesting you mentioned that Elon Musk interview, because you also spend a big chunk of the book tracing the literary tradition of science fiction and its dystopian parables, warning against the threats of the artificial state. And you quote a 2021 social media post from a writer with The Onion, and it says, sci-fi author, in my book, I invented the Torment Nexus as a cautionary tale. Tech company, at long last, we have created the Torment Nexus from classic sci-fi novel, Don't Create the Torment Nexus. And you say that they've taken a lot of the wrong lessons from science fiction. Is there a specific example that comes to mind for you?
0: I mean, all of these guys have stories that they tell about themselves in their boyhood, spent like reading comic books and playing video games and reading science fiction. And what they're attracted to is world building. And then sort of the crazy thing is they become people who are building our world, and the world they're building is actually coming from stuff they read when they were little boys. And a lot of the stuff they read, I mean, even if you think about H.G. Wells or like The Time Machine, right? H.G. Wells was a socialist and an anti-imperialist. And most of his science fiction is really critiques of capitalism and widening in income inequality in his lifetime, and critiques of the British Empire and its colonialism. So like to read H.G. Wells as a manifesto for going to found a colony on Mars is a bizarre thing. Now, not that there aren't great reasons to found a colony on Mars. Like, I'm pretty pro space exploration myself, but to do so in order to realize the promise of a work of science fiction that was not meant as an instruction manual for space exploration, was actually meant as an indictment for the cruelties and atrocities of British imperialism.
1: We're talking to historian Jill Lepore about her new book, The Rise and Fall of the Artificial State. And we're hearing

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4: In his latest novel, Marlon James returns to historical fiction and his native Jamaica to explore the queer underground of the 1980s and 90s. From WAMU and NPR in Washington, this is 1A. I'm Jen White. It's been over a decade since Marlon James won the 2015 Booker Prize for A Brief History of Seven Killings, the story of assassination attempts against Bob Marley. Now James is back, exploring the history of Jamaica, this time through the lives of eight men in Kingston, living in the shadow of fear and violence around their queer identities. But first, our favorite book critic, Ron Charles, is back with his new picks and his reflections on the literary legacy of Dolly Parton, whose Imagination Library has donated more than 300 million books to children since 1995. That's after this news.
5: Live from NPR News, I'm Lakshmi Singh. Meta has reached a settlement with a large consortium of states to resolve a lawsuit that alleged social media platforms, which include Instagram and Facebook, were intentionally designed to get teenagers and children addicted. At its trial in California, Meta denied the allegations. But NPR's John Ruich reports the tech giant still agreed to pay billions in penalties to resolve the landmark case.
6: Meta will pay $17 billion to the states over 10 years. It will also change the way that its platforms work. There will be a daily time limit of 2 hours for users under 18 and a nighttime block, both of which can only be lifted by a parent. Minors will not see how many likes or reactions their posts get. Meta will put in place measures to identify and remove kids under 13 from its platforms, and it'll bring in an independent auditor, and it will be barred from making deceptive statements about its safety features.
5: NPR's John Ruich reporting. The Justice Department is suing a municipal court in Columbus, Ohio, over a policy that bars federal immigration arrests at or near the county courthouse. NPR's Carrie Johnson reports on the Trump administration's most recent actions to enforce hardline immigration policies.
7: The Justice Department says taking people into custody at courthouses is safer for federal officers and the public. DOJ is suing the court in Franklin County, Ohio, over a policy that forbids immigration arrests of people attending court proceedings or conducting other lawful business. The new lawsuit says the federal government has, quote, exclusive authority to establish uniform rules on immigration. A spokeswoman for the court in Franklin County says it won't comment on pending litigation. The Trump administration has sued other states, including Connecticut, New York, and New Jersey, for allegedly thwarting federal immigration enforcement. Carrie Johnson, NPR News.
5: President Trump's pressing world leaders to join him in economically isolating Iran. But U.S. allies in the Gulf are not all rushing to embrace the White House's new Operation Economic Outcast. NPR's Aya Batrawi has the latest.
8: The United Arab Emirates joined Trump's pressure campaign, announcing last week it was cutting off all economic and trade ties with Iran. It was one of Iran's top global trade partners. For its part, Saudi Arabia's long-backed economic pressure over military escalation to deal with Iran. But Qatar, which shares a massive underwater gas reserve with Iran, is expressing reservations after the latest raft of U.S. sanctions. Although Qatar was hit hard by Iran during the war and hosted the largest number of U.S. troops in the region, it's calling for a return to negotiations, not further escalation. Meanwhile, the foreign minister of Oman visited Iran this week. The two countries, which border the Strait of Hormuz, say they're discussing a plan that could temporarily reopen the waterway to ships. Aya Batrawi, NPR News, Dubai.
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9: From Kentucky Public Radio, I'm Rip Reinhart. The administration of Governor Andy Beshear is withholding communications related to the Lee Specialty Clinic in advance of controversial cuts announced in June. Kentucky Public Radio's Joe Sanka reports.
10: Beshear announced in June that the state-owned clinic serving patients with intellectual and developmental disabilities would face drastic cuts in July. He reversed those cuts 2 weeks later, saying he was diverting funds from other parts of the budget. Kentucky Public Radio submitted an open records request seeking communications about the clinic in advance of the cuts, but they withheld 127 emails deemed preliminary. After initially saying they would reveal the sender, recipient, date, time, and subject line of the emails, the administration reversed course without explanation. First Amendment attorney Mike Abadi says that violates the Kentucky Open Records Act.
11: And it's pretty telling that they said they were going to comply, and after you kept pressing for it, they changed their mind. So there must be something they're trying to hide in these records if they're not willing to do the basic things the statute requires.
10: After Beshear reversed the cuts, Republican House Speaker David Osborne accused the governor of creating a crisis, quote, just so he can appear to save the day. Beshear at the time blamed the GOP supermajority for not properly funding Medicaid and social services in the state budget bill.
12: I've never used people as political pawns, and I never will.
10: There were three times over the summer when Beshear announced cuts to Medicaid and services, only to reverse them by using other budgeted funds. I'm Joe Salka in Louisville.
9: A Jefferson County public school student was shot waiting for her school bus Tuesday morning in Park Duval. Officials say the teenage girl remains in critical condition at U of L Hospital. Speaking at a press conference streamed on WLKY, JCPS Superintendent Brian Yearwood said his thoughts go out to the girl's family and called the shooting unacceptable.
13: This doesn't impact just that child and that family. That impacts every student in JCPS. It impacts our community. And this must stop.
9: The shooting marks the third JCPS bus stop shooting in 5 years. Louisville Mayor Craig Greenberg says city police are working with JCPS's police department to investigate and provide security at the stop in the days to come. I'm Rip Reinhart in Louisville. This is Kentucky Public Radio.
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15: This is 1A. I'm Jen White. Marlon James, the best-selling author of 6 books, including A Brief History of 7 Killings, is back with a new novel. It explores the queer underground of Kingston, Jamaica, and life after trauma. He joins us later to talk about the new book and what it was like traveling back in time and back to Jamaica to write it. But first, pardon me, our favorite book critic is back to dive into the titles he's loved recently, including 2 new novels exploring the immigrant experience in the U.S. and a nonfiction book tracking conservation efforts to protect bees. Book critic Ron Charles joins us from time to time for Ron Recommends, where he helps us sort through new books and find what you should start next. He joins us in studio to talk about the books he's been loving, including a children's book involving, wait for it, mac and cheese. And we'll discuss the legacy of Dolly Parton, who promoted literacy through her imagination library. Ron Charles is a former book editor at the Washington Post's Book World. He now writes about books on his Substack, also called
16: Ron Charles. Ron, it is so great to see you.
17: It's so good to see you. We've been missing each other all summer.
16: Yes, but we are back again, yes. Together again. Well, we want to hear from you. What are you reading right now? Email us at 1a@wamu.org. So the first book you recommend is called A Tender Age. It's by Cheng Ray, and this is the author's seventh novel, but it's also his most autobiographical yet. Tell us about it.
17: Yeah, I've liked all his novels, but they're all so different. He writes about spies, he writes about war veterans, he wrote a comic novel about suburbia. He's all over the place. This is a book about a 10-year-old boy, a Korean-American boy in a diverse neighborhood in the 1970s, just growing up perfectly normal, but he gets picked on, as kids do, and a bully pushes him too far, and he erupts in a way that shocks him, shocks his parents, shocks the school, and changes everything for the rest of his life. And so this is him looking back as a mature man about that experience and what it was like to be a child and to feel those fears and those anxieties and that first inkling of self-loathing that, you know, we all have to come to grips with. I think it's just a fascinating novel. This isn't, you know, the child narrating his life story. This isn't Huck Finn telling us about what it's like to be 11. This is the adult looking back and articulating those feelings from an adult's perspective. I think it's a really fascinating, thoughtful novel.
16: It's also been described as a novel about masculinity.
17: Yeah, because his masculinity has questions, as these little boys, you know, are constantly teasing one another. And when he erupts in this violent way, it is in a very, you know, macho model. But, you know, how does the criminal justice system deal with a 10-year-old boy acting like this? He gets thrown in with a lot of much older disturbed teens for a scene that I will never forget in a prison. It's really challenging and makes you think about whether you were teased or whether you were a teaser as a boy and how we grew up and how we deal with those fears from when we were too little to understand what was happening to us.
16: The next book you recommend is by Edwige Dantica, acclaimed Haitian writer. She's the author of Brother, I'm Dying and Crick Crack. They're both National Book Award finalists. Her new novel is called Day, and it's about a woman who survives a traumatic event, tries to go on with life while keeping this event a secret. Tell us about the book and what stood out for you.
17: Yeah, this is hard to recommend in some ways, but I really do because it's so gracious and so thoughtful, and it has all the sort of warmth you expect from Edwige Dantica's books, but it does begin with a mass shooting in a shopping mall, which is really difficult. This young woman, mother is there. She's shopping for her 10-year-old daughter, and she hears shots, and there's panic, and she rushes into a restaurant, and she lies on the floor. She survives. She walks out of the mall, but she's deeply traumatized, as anyone would be. That's only 10 pages of the novel. But the rest of the novel takes place in the shadow of that. What does it mean to live with that trauma when you won't tell anyone what you went through? She's got her mother who's not feeling well in Haiti trying to get her out. As that country starts to decay politically and violently, she's trying to deal with her clients. She's got her daughter's birthday present to shop for. She's got a partner she's just asked to move out. I mean, she has a very full life. Mm-hmm. And she's just trying to deal with having been in a mass shooting in a shopping mall. You know, it's sort of a novel about all the things we are expected to deal with in life, and how do we do that? How do we integrate all these problems in our life without any help? It's very, very sensitively done.
16: Well, Dantica's memoir, Brother, I'm Dying, explores her family's history and the political repression they experienced in Haiti. She spoke to PEN America earlier this year about the importance of free speech.
18: I grew up in Haiti during a dictatorship. And often we were told about speaking freely as a kind of cautionary tale. Everyone then defied that. The writers, the novelists, the journalists, my cousin who put on a play that he wasn't supposed to, helped me to understand that we're not always brave, but it is something to aspire to.
16: Now, Tender Age and Day are both novels that explore the immigrant experience. One is reflective. It's rooted in childhood. The other, as you said, it's about an adult who carries just a huge amount of familial responsibility with her. What do you think novels give us when it comes to helping us understand other people's real lived experiences?
17: With Edwige Dondekut's book, I was particularly interested in the way she explored the Second Amendment issue, which is, you know, so contentious in this country. And she is not contentious about it at all in this book. This is not a polemical book. She's not arguing one way or the other. But she does bring up this incredible situation we've gotten ourselves into when we have so many millions of guns, when mass shootings are so common that they happen several times a week in this country, and it's not even reported anymore. And she just makes us sort of think about what does it mean to live with that kind of frequent violence without talking about it.
16: Well, there's a nonfiction book on your list. It's by a science journalist, Jenny Durant. It's called Bitter Honey, Big Ag's Threat to Bees and the Fight to Save Them. So quite a departure from the first two books you've mentioned, but what did you learn about the current threats to bees that exist in our ecosystem?
17: Well, you know, I was up in New Hampshire and my wife was paranoid about the ticks. These are the tick scare. So she got us these sort of safari clothing covered in permethrin, which is this chemical, perfectly ordinary chemical that is used on our crops and our peaches and our almonds and everything, and it's supposed to repel ticks. So I got to looking into this chemical. What is this thing? Apparently it's sprayed all over the place, which is great, unless you're a bee, because it's very toxic to bees. And I didn't know this, but like 75% of our produce around the world depends on pollination by insects, and maybe we shouldn't be killing them off. And so this book, which is really engaging, I mean, it is a science book, but it's really on the ground, because Jenny is not only a science writer, but she's also a beekeeper herself. Mm-hmm. And so she knows this world. And so she talks to farmers, she talks to beekeepers, she talks to scientists, and she really explores how complicated a problem this is. It's not just a one solution, you know, issue here. We've developed a whole economy which is putting way too much stress on our bees, which we desperately need. They're genetically fragile. They're being used. Something like 90% of all the bees, working bees, go to California in February, for instance, to pollinate almonds. That's just crazy. We need to think about diversifying this industry much more. We need to think about using less of these chemicals and just paying attention to what we're doing to the natural world upon which we depend so much.
16: Well, I want to make sure we briefly talk about a children's book that you're recommending. The title is pretty intriguing, Mac and Cheese, An Origin Story.
17: Totally silly book. Totally silly. This is about Little Mac and King Cheese and how they got together originally. It is filled with jokes and puns. For instance, I'll give you just one. What do lazy noodles do all day? They lasagna couch and pasta time. They're all groan-worthy, Jen, every one of them. But this is a book to train the young punster in your family. It's got really corny, funny illustrations. I think it's just a delight. And it leads into, of course, Dolly Parton.
16: Dolly Parton, who, you know, as well as being a cultural and musical icon, was also a huge literacy advocate. She launched Dolly Parton's Imagination Library in 1995. For the last 31 years, the program gifted books to children from birth to the age of five, no matter their income level. And when children graduate from the program, they receive a message from Dolly.
19: You and all of your friends are very special. There is no time limit to what you can do or how far you can go. Just remember the lessons my family taught me. Dream big dreams and learn everything you can and care for those who care for you. You do all of these things and you can be anyone you want to be. You are terrific. And remember that I will always love you. It's the book lady signing off.
16: Dolly Parton died on Tuesday. Imagination Library donated more than 300 million books in 31 years. I mean, Ron, tell us more about her legacy.
17: I don't think you can name anyone else who has done more for literacy in America than Dolly Parton, which is kind of surprising because we think of her as this great country singer, but then there's this whole other legacy. 330 million books, that's just astronomical. And the program still goes on. It's for everyone birth to 5 years old. That means by the time you go to kindergarten, you've got a library of 60 books. There is so much research to prove that having books in the house, reading to kids early, makes a tremendous difference in their literacy and their academic success and their economic success later in life. But what Dolly knew is that it's about pleasure. It's about dreaming. It's about imagination. It's not about eat your peas.
16: Well, on that note, we will wrap our conversation up for now. That's Ron Charles. He's a former book editor for the Washington Post's Book World. He writes on Substack under Ron Charles. He always brings us mac and cheese, never peas, when it comes to books. Ron Charles, it's always great to talk to you.
17: Thanks so much, Jen.
16: Not that there's anything wrong with peas for the pea lovers in our audience. Coming up, we talk to acclaimed author Marlon James about his upcoming book and returning to his Jamaican upbringing decades later. That's just ahead. This is 1A.

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1: This is 1A. I'm Jen White. It's been over a decade since Marlon James won the Booker Prize for his 2015 novel, A Brief History of Seven Killings. The novel explores the events surrounding the attempted assassination of Bob Marley in 1970s Jamaica. It spans decades and continents and treats history like an epic myth. Since then, Marlon James has taken a detour into fantasy, releasing two books in his Dark Star trilogy series. It's an action-adventure series following the disappearance of a boy set in a mythical African landscape. In his latest book, Marlon James returns to Jamaica. The Disappearers follows a cast of eight men, all rehearsing a play in Kingston in the 1980s. They contend with loving men in a society in which their identity is criminalized and where violence lurks around every corner. And after their rehearsal is attacked and one of the men is killed, the novel examines what survival looks like after tragedy. They navigate relationships with family, friends, romance, and sex after trauma. Marlon James joins us now from Brooklyn to talk about The Disappearers. It comes out on September 1st. Marlon, welcome back to the program.
2: Oh, thanks for having me. So great to be back.
1: And we want to hear from you. What questions do you have about Marlon James, about the new book, or his approach to writing? Email us at 1a@wamu.org. So we spoke to you about 4 years ago around the release of Moon Witch Spider King. And again, that's the second book in the Dark Star trilogy.
2: Right.
1: And I mentioned that conversation because for the last few years, you've focused on fantasy, on stories outside of the realism and the history of Jamaica that we read about in A Brief History of Seven Killings. So what was it like for you to return both to realism, but also to Jamaica for The Disappearers?
2: It's always funny when we talk about the Caribbean, because realism is the last thing I think of. You know, Gabriel Garcia Marquez talks about the reason why his books are the way it is because the Caribbean reality outstrips the world as fantasy. And it's kind of true. There are lots of reasons. One, I did miss writing about the president. I did miss writing about Jamaica. I did feel that this was a story whose time had come in a lot of ways. It's the urgency of it kind of snuck up on me. Sometimes I think my books ambush me, where I, you know, even my best laid plans, and in something else, you go, no, this is what you're going to write next. And I just knew it wasn't. Also knew I was ready to write this book. I don't think I could have written this 10 years ago.
1: What do you think drove that sense of urgency?
2: I'm always responding to erasure. But I also think what drove the urgency, or maybe the sense that it was at a time, is that I finally felt, I guess, competent enough, although that's not really the word I'm looking for, to write it. Now that I developed distance or perspective, I think some of it may have just been courage. To sort of really go deep into the issues that I was writing about. And because I tend to be an unflinching writer, but I can't write something if I'm still flinching. And I think maybe that's it. I just stopped flinching.
1: Well, just to explain a little bit about the book, we meet a group of eight men. They meet each other after finding a casting call for a production of a play called Fortune and Men's Eyes. And these men are not professional actors. They're gathering to find others like them, men who are attracted to men. And the first part of the book follows them in their rehearsals. So they all come from different backgrounds, and they butt heads. They joke around. They flirt. The dynamic you build between these characters is fascinating. How did these eight men come to you? Because it seems they also represent perhaps different aspects of Jamaican society.
2: They do represent different aspects of Jamaican society, where class, race, all these factors collide. Some of the characters straddle both. Eddie, who's mixed race but comes from a pretty wealthy family, he sees all the contradictions first up, even in the way in which homophobia works, in that the hatred could be directed at him, but it could never get physical because nobody would dare touch a white guy. I don't know if I said it out when I was writing it, to have as diverse a sex cross-section of people as I thought would happen. But I did think of people coming together for a purpose and how that sometimes pulls people who have nothing to do with each other. They are not friends. They don't really become friends, or circumstances interrupt that ever happening. I do think, learn a lot from each other. But they, in a lot of ways, represent how many different Jamaicas they are, and hell, how many different Kingstons they are. Even though Kingston is about an average-sized city, and yet within that, there are five, six, or seven different Kingstons. What happens beyond the one thing they have in common? And for them, they think the one thing they have in common is being gay. It's not the only thing, but it's the one thing they think they have in common.
1: Even as the men get to know each other at these rehearsals, there is this tension that persists. As you said, they're not friends, but they're trying to figure out how much is safe to share about their lives. Are they really who they say they are? So there's this very delicate dance where they're both reaching for connection, but also afraid to get too close to one another. What did this group of characters allow you to explore about what it meant to be gay in Jamaica in the 1980s?
2: I love to explore everything. For one, I interviewed so many people for this book because in the 80s, I was just a teenager living with a very conservative family. In the 90s, I threw myself into work and then threw myself into church to escape all of that. So, in a lot of ways, this was a fact-finding mission for me. Because a lot of a lot of what I wrote about, I actually didn't experience. So there was that. There was the just trying to find out how these men, a lot of them my age, lived, what they faced, how they survive. And one of the characters in the book said that is what they do. That's their superpower. Survival is enough. And me sort of exploring the different nuances of what that means. One of the characters, as I said before, Eddie, is pretty privileged. He's pretty privileged. He is pretty well off. He never really, for the most of his life, never really experiences any of that violence up front. Yep, he's the one who goes to the edge of the pier thinking about throwing himself off. There are different ways in which the pressures of a homophobic society can get to you. People don't have to hit you to hit you.
1: We experience in the book the fallout of a violent attack on the rehearsal by a group of men driven by homophobia. The characters are brutalized physically, sexually. One is blinded, another of them is killed. We switch to the attacker's perspective for part of this book, and there are multiple attackers, each with different reasons for being there. And it is a difficult read. Why did you think it was important to include the narrative those characters were working through during the attack?
2: Because I'm not sure distance from an attack helps anyone. Every time there's a school shooting, a part of me wonders what would happen if we actually saw the bodies. And we have all sorts of reasons why we can't bring the family through the trauma or blah, blah, blah. And I understand all of that. But until there's the reality of what happened, shooting is just a concept. It's just an abstraction. Mamie Till knew what she was doing. She knew we had to see Emmett Till. Had we not seen Emmett Till's body, I'm not sure where civil rights would have gone in this country. Yeah, it would have certainly taken a few decades longer. The point I'm coming at is that I think evil or wickedness or atrocity, whatever, has layers. And I think it's very easy to dismiss it as an abstraction so we can walk away from it and thinking we're doing the right thing. And what happens is that we don't. It goes to camp abstraction and it happens again. I was very much interested in, I still am interested in bigotry. I'm very much interested in homophobia. I'm interested in sexism. I'm interested in the ways in which people violently draw lines between us and them and what's behind it. And you realize sometimes when you sort of interrogate a mob, there's so many different reasons. It's like the ultimate one-issue vote. They all gather on the one issue that made him a one-issue voter, and that's it. But there are different reasons for being in the room. One of the members of the mob is gay. One thinks they're a Christian avenger doing the right thing. One gets off on violence. One thinks he's a one-man avenger for all of the people, the normal people who got AIDS. And they have this sort of one thing in common. And I wanted people to see what makes up a mob. I don't care if people recognize themselves in the mob. But I wanted to show that this is humanity too. The ways in which we're cruel to each other is also human. Well, I can say it's inhumane, and I have a problem with that sense because I actually think it is human. It is a human thing to do, and I've never been afraid to confront those things, and I'm not afraid to confront it in the book.
1: We're talking to best-selling author Marlon James. His new book is called The Disappearers. It's out September 1st. We learn about the characters' attempts to move on with their lives after the attack, and that takes many different forms. One character, Jordan, becomes consumed with revenge and trying to make the attackers pay for what they did to him and his friends, but also to queer people in Jamaica more broadly. And he describes something he calls ancestral rage, the idea that violence inflicted on a group, in his example, Jamaicans, that it echoes through generations. And Jordan himself experiences a lifetime of violence from his father. Tell us a little bit more about ancestral rage and the purpose you think rage serves in the book.
2: Mm-hmm. I think ancestral rage stems from us being a slave colony. I think we've never interrogated that, and why would we? Who would be doing the interrogating? One of the things I found out recently was that my grandmother was a very violent woman, and really, really abused her children, her children. But I also know that my grandmother may have been old enough to have known a slave.
1: Wow.
2: And the legacies of cruelty, of order through cruelty, discipline through cruelty, religion through cruelty, care through cruelty, is something that you don't just sort of wish away. When you create a target that you feel is worthy of being, violence inflicted on, it just sort of, it perpetuates. It doesn't surprise me that a homophobe is a sexist. It doesn't surprise me that somebody who beats gays also beat women. I think some of it is, as I said, an ancestral rage being misdirected. It's one thing I even think of as, I think in my own life, where do I put this rage? Where do I put all this anger? Because it's there, and every now and then it comes up or it flares up. And it's a question which I'm not sure I have an answer to, and I'm not sure anybody does. Where do we put it? And Jordan becomes, the one millionth person to think, well, I'll just channel it into revenge. And he misreads Toni Morrison's Song of Solomon and think the seven have a point. And had he gotten to the end of that novel, he would know who was the guy who threw himself off the roof. That to take on the burden of revenge is to sacrifice your own soul as well. And I don't think he knew that was going to happen. It's ultimately revenge feels so justifiable, but it also is kind of futile.
1: I wonder, you talked earlier about not being able to write this book until you could do it without flinching. And I'm hearing many places where flinching may have come into play. I can hear it, but what do you think the main difficulty was for you before you actually engaged in writing this book? Was it the violence? Was it understanding the perspective of the mob? Was it an examination of your own experience in Jamaica as a young man? Where was the flinch?
2: The flinch for me, I think. I mean, I flinch in a lot of places, and the violence was not really one of them. I flinched at trying to describe what an afterlife is for a gay person, because when I was in Jamaica, I drank the Kool-Aid that they have no life. So, for me to go back and find that there was life means that my life was kind of a lie. Because I ran to the church because I heard there's nothing but death and destruction. And it turns out, yeah, there was that, but there was survival, there was joy, there was community. Then I'm going to go, man, I lived my 90s wrong. I may have made the wrong choice, which is a weird thing to do, talk about a book that has so much violent, such a violent attack in it. The things that I flinched at was accepting that survival happened and joy happened and relationships happened, and that maybe I didn't get hit, but I drank the Kool-Aid. And to write an eddy in some ways was harder than writing the attack.
1: Let's pause briefly. We're talking to author Marlon James about his new novel, The Disappearers. Still to come, as Marlon James goes back to writing about Jamaica, how much did he pull from his own life for the new book, and what did he learn about himself while writing it? We're also hearing from you, Chris emails, the idea of people actually seeing the terror of violence personally is extremely powerful. Yes, a more beautiful world exists if we can better empathize with others' tragedies. We'll be right back.

0: I'm Dr. Anthony Lizerwitz, and this is Climate Connections. The impacts of climate change can be a headache for home gardeners. Heavy storms can flood beds and drown seedlings, and hot, dry spells can leave soil parched and cracked. But Lee Reinhardt's garden fares better than most. That's because as summer fades to fall, when many people abandon their gardens until spring, he plants cover crops. Reinhardt, a sustainable agriculture specialist in Pennsylvania, says cover crops are not grown to be harvested, but to build healthy, nutrient-rich soil.
1: That really good, rich, tilth, earthy soil feel and smell that we know.
0: He plants winter rye, red clover, and hairy vetch, a vining plant with pink or purple flowers. As the plants grow throughout the winter, their roots help stabilize and aerate the soil. Then in the spring, Reinhardt cuts the plants and tills them into the top layer of his beds, where they add nutrients to the soil as they break down. All this helps create loose, rich soil that can absorb more water during storms.
1: I really don't have puddling.
0: And during periods of drought, healthy soil does not dry out as fast. 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
3: Back to Marlon James in a moment, but first we'd love your help with what's coming up tomorrow. It's the next part of our series, Pending, about living with uncertainty. We're talking this time about estrangement and trying to heal bonds between family members and loved ones. A YouGov poll from last year suggests 38% of people are cut off from a family member, most often a sibling, parent, or child. For some, the disconnect is a move to protect themselves after emotional or physical abuse. Some cited political or philosophical disagreement. Some people have been cut off from family members without knowing why. When is it a good idea to try and reestablish a connection, and when is it not? We explore how to live with the uncertainty of relationships held at arm's length for months, years, or decades. If you've been estranged from a loved one and found a resolution with them, what led to the breakthrough? Leave us a voicemail at 855-236-1A1A. If you're still in the middle of an estrangement from a loved one, even if it's one you decided to initiate, what has the experience felt like? How have you dealt with those feelings? Call us at 855-236-1212 or send an audio message with our app, 1A Vox Pop, and we'll share some of your experiences tomorrow. Now back to Marlon James, acclaimed author of 6 books, including A Brief History of 7 Killings, which won the Booker Prize in 2015. His latest book is called The Disappearers, and it's out on September 1st. We still want to hear from you. Email your questions or thoughts, 1A@WAMU.org. Marlon, before the break, you were talking about drinking the Kool-Aid, and what I hear there is an echo that relates to the title of your book, The Disappearers, that there's this effort on the part of your characters and perhaps yourself as well to be less visible.
4: Yeah.
3: And
4: I am. Sorry?
3: No, go ahead.
4: No, one of the things I hope came across in the book is that there are so many people disappearing and there's so many ways to disappear. I did that. I remember when I was a teenager in high school and being basically picked on as the school gay. How could I sort of, escape notice? And there are ways to do it. One was to just simply stop talking. If nobody heard you, then nobody saw you. And that was one way. And I remember between 15 and 17, I don't know if I said more than 100 words. I also though remember things like the cool kids, the homophobes would take the bus to school at a certain time. If I take the bus 15 minutes later, they're all gone. This, I guess, is funny or sad, depending on your perspective. One day when I was in high school, one of the neighbors came over because they wanted to know which American school am I going to so they can send their children there. And my brother was, he walks past your house every day.
3: Wow.
4: And I remember thinking, mission accomplished. I did it. I vanished. And there's times like I think, yeah, it became kind of my superpower. I just knew how to vanish in front of everyone in thin air. That was my coping mechanism.
3: As an adult now,
4: mm-hmm.
3: thinking about that young person who mm-hmm. saw disappearance as something to be to be proud of, like I did mm-hmm. it. I mean, how are you in conversation with that young man?
4: I am still in conversation with that young man because that young man just tried to was trying to save himself, and that young man was left alone to figure out a lot of things. I also give him credit. It's easy for me to beat down that person, but that person without my knowledge, without my supposed intelligence, without my awareness, still managed to get me here. So sometimes I go, you know, shut up and give him some respect. But I teach people who weren't even born when I became an adult, and I think I'm good at seeing when kids are trying to vanish. I think I know a thing or two about vanishing right in front of people. One way you can vanish in front of people is to be the good kid. Because if you're the good kid, nobody ever has a reason to pick on you. Nobody has a reason to talk to you. Nobody has ever a reason to ask something. You're the good kid. So, and I know it. I can tell. And I've done it sometimes in school. I'd be like, "You're vanishing, aren't you?"
3: Wow.
4: And-

0: that you have a listener here, and also you really don't have to talk at all, or you don't have to talk now, because ultimately I am not a counselor, I'm not a psychiatrist, I'm not a, I'm a huge respecter of psychology and therapy, having been through quite a bit of it. But I just know, I can tell when somebody, I can even tell when they've vanished. I'm like, oh, nobody's here. Nobody here is talking to you, are they? And you kind of did it. And so I know, I see it and I get it. It's a survival mechanism, but it comes at a huge cost though.
1: Was that when you began to write? Because you said you might have spoken 100 words in those years you were trying to disappear.
0: I did write. I also drew. I also, in fact, anybody listening to this program who knows me from as a teenager are probably still surprised that I write books. They think I'm an artist. So I was creating worlds. That's why the switch to fantasy wasn't hard for me, because I was always world building anyway. And you know, I'm sure my mother has all of them, my failed novels. God, I hope she hasn't read any. But I was always world building. During COVID, I wrote a fantasy novel because I knew I could escape to another world. I think it was Terry Tempest Williams who said she writes or reads, I can't remember, so that she can have more than one life. And I was always looking to have more than one life.
1: Well, you do a lot of world building for the disappearers. There are so many specific references and cultural touch points that take us to Jamaica. It feels very, very real and present. Considering your age at the time, what was that research process like for you? Creating a world, understanding the contours of a world that you weren't really a part of.
0: Well, first was recognizing that. I think it would have been very easy for me to simply assume, well, I'm a Jamaican, I don't need to check anything. I can simply write from memory. I never forgot that David Carr, the New York Times journalist, when he wrote his memoir, he went and interviewed people about himself. Because he was like, I was a drug addict. If there's one person who cannot be trusted here, it's the storyteller. I'm not a drug addict, but I do believe that my recollection is simply one person's opinion. And I become, before I'm a writer, before I write fiction, I put on my journalist cap, and because I want to get a story and I wanted to know what I missed out on. And I also want to make sure I bring humanity to everybody, including the villains. So I spend a lot of time interviewing. I spend a lot of time listening. And I think you have to really listen. You have to be a listener. You have to be curious to be a writer. And so going back to Jamaica, pretending I'm a stranger, you know, to get the story from people, just a lot of the worlds I chose to not be a part of. I mean, it was illuminating talking to, for example, working class gay men. And hearing why they're gay, why they're out. And I said, you know, and one person said to me, well, you know, all my life I was told I'm never gonna have money, I'm never gonna have an education, I'm never gonna have literacy, I am too black, I am too poor, and I never believed any of it. Why am I gonna believe when they said being gay is bad? And I'm like, man, I could have used you as a best friend in high school. But yeah. But these perspectives, that's what, you know, I brought them to the book.
1: We talked about the choice to disappear, but in the book, you also write about people who are disappeared. And there's a very harrowing moment when two of the characters discover a man, a white man, who is at the end in the end stages of AIDS, who has apparently been dumped by his family and left to die alone on a mattress in a gully under the city. And that moment and others made me wonder how you think about that erasure you mentioned earlier, and what

0: gets lost when people mm-hmm. aren't present to tell their own stories anymore.
1: The reason why AIDS appears in this book, I'd love to say I had the idea. I didn't. I was a victim of the erasure. I thought, well, AIDS was an American thing. It won't appear in this novel. And I am very lucky to have an American partner who's like, AIDS was everywhere. And I was like, yeah, but it was just like one or two rich kids who fooled around in America who got it. It really wasn't a Caribbean thing. And thank God I usually don't take my own opinion seriously. And I went to Jamaica and I just said, tell me about AIDS. And so many of the people I spoke to, that is the first time they were talking about it.
0: Wow.
1: I met the person who took care of Jamaica's patient zero. And I'm like, how do you know he was a patient zero? He's like, because I was a nurse. And I know he was patient zero because we were still calling it the gay cancer. And that's how AIDS even ended up in the book. But I also know of people who kicked out family members because they were AIDS. One other thing about AIDS is that, yes, it did disproportionately affect richer kids, richer people who could be around New York and party and so on. And the families tried their ways to erase them, either to bring them into the family. The patient zero was actually taken back to his family because they couldn't have the embarrassment of a family member suffering in public. Some moved on, some abandoned them, and it adds up. And it turns out, you know, every country where there is AIDS, there's an AIDS tragedy. And I thought we didn't have one, which means I also, you know, that there was the erasure because I believe the erasure. And so it was important for me not just to bring that guy back, but to give him his name. Manny, I invented the name, but you know what I mean. To mm-hmm. give him his name, to give him a past, Jordan doesn't just sort of try to bring mercy in his extreme way, but he also tries to relive the guy's life. He gives him his name. He gives him his life back. He gives him his fun back. He gives him his sexiness back. And then he scrawls his name on his family's fence, mm-hmm. you know, died from AIDS, killed by family.
0: We're talking to Marlon James. His new book is called The Disappearers, and it's out on September 1st. You were interviewed by Culture Mag about the new book, and I want to read something you told them mm-hmm. about talking to young people in Jamaica now. You said, quote, I remember once when I went back to Jamaica and I was talking to LGBT students associations. I'm giving it my it gets better speech, and they're like, we don't want to hear that word I can't say on public radio. Do you know Beyonce? I almost cried. What is it like seeing how Jamaica has changed since when you grew up there?
1: It's changed in so many interesting and wonderful ways that it's easy to forget that, you know, best of times and worst of times still coexist. So I remember interviewing moment when I found myself around LGBT kids who are like, no, you know, crisis for me is Beyonce versus Rihanna, not will I make it to that street alive? And I just didn't know. I didn't know anybody, any kid that got to that point. When I tell them, I think Jamaica might be good in 20 years, they're like 10. Like, all right, girl. but at the same time, almost every trans woman I know has fled. Most of them living right here in New York with me because I see them. I talk to gay men who came off the bus in pink jumpsuits and purple hair extensions. And like, yeah, I just came off the bus. But then I talk to lesbians who say men threaten to rape us every week. So it's there is progress. What I can't answer, is it one step forward, two steps back? Because I'm there for the forward steps, and the forward steps are thrilling. Then I talk to somebody who goes, yeah, I'm looking for political asylum. So I don't have a conclusion. I don't have a conclusion yet because I'm still in the middle of it. Even having written a book, I'm still trying to figure it out where we are. I will say this, though. there's a sense of momentum in the country that I don't always see in the diaspora, which is surprising because most of us who are queer fled Jamaica. So the last place we expect to find homophobia is here in America or wherever. But sometimes with diasporic communities, depending on when they moved, they took that era with them. So if you move, you came to you came to the Bronx in 1976, you're probably still living in Jamaica of 1976. And the attitude is still there. So it's hard. It's a struggle. And it's surprising because I never expect to sometimes feel freer as a gay man, a gay Jamaican in Kingston than I do in the Bronx.
0: That's Marlon James. He's an acclaimed author of six books, including A Brief History of Seven Killings. It won the Booker Prize in 2015. His latest book is called The Disappearers, and it comes out on September 1st. Marlon James, thank you so much for speaking with us, and congratulations on the new book.
1: Thank you so much for having me.
0: Today's producer was Arfi Getty. This program comes to you from WAMU, part of American University in Washington, distributed by NPR. I'm Jen White. Thanks for listening. We'll talk again tomorrow. This is 1A.

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7: Today, Tupperware is everywhere. But in the 1940s, it was practically unsellable. Until a woman named Brownie Wise came along.
8: Today we talk about women leaning in. Brownie Wise climbed the very highest part of the high dive and jumped in.
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9: Brownie Wise was a figure that had a kind of daunting power over other women. 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
7: You're listening to Throughline from NPR, where we go back in time to understand the present. Coming up this hour, the Tupperware tycoon, Brownie Wise. 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
2: Live from NPR News, I'm Lakshmi Singh. Legendary stage, film, and television actor Tim Curry has died. The Los Angeles Police Department says officers responded to a call last night at the British actor's home in Los Angeles. Cause of death was not confirmed. Curry was known for a wide range of comedic, dramatic, and scary performances. Iconic roles included the evil clown Pennywise in Stephen King's It. But one of his most memorable is his portrayal of Dr. Frankenfurter in 1975's The Rocky Horror Picture Show.
11: Come up to the lab and see what's on the slab. I see you shiver with anticipation.
2: Curry starred as an extraterrestrial visitor who believed in fluid gender identities and sexual freedom. In a 2005 interview on Fresh Air with Terry Gross, Curry recalled how his character morphed since the 1973 London stage version, The Rocky Horror Show.
12: Originally, I played Frankenfurter as though he was German. He was Dr. Frankenfurter, and everything was very interesting and stupid. And then one day I heard a woman on a bus saying, "Do you have a house in town or a house in the country?" And I thought, yes, she should sound like the queen.
2: Tim Curry was 80 years old. President Trump has confirmed that CIA Director John Ratcliffe recently traveled to Russia. Trump addressed recent news reports to that effect, but gave almost no details about the trip. More from NPR's Danielle Kurtzleben.
13: Speaking on the Glenn Beck program, Trump downplayed the significance of Ratcliffe's trip.
14: He's there, and, you know, very
10: sort of semi-routine. I hate to disappoint people. We would like to see the war with Ukraine end.
13: Kremlin spokesperson Dmitry Peskov has said the meeting was strictly between security services and that Ratcliffe did not meet with President Vladimir Putin. Russia's war in Ukraine is now 4.5 years old. Before taking office, Trump repeatedly said he could end the war within one day. However, repeated White House attempts to help create a peace agreement have failed. Danielle Kurtzleben, NPR News.
2: The social media company Meta and the states suing it have agreed to a proposed settlement that would resolve a landmark federal child safety lawsuit, according to a statement from California Attorney General Rob Bonta. California, Colorado, Kentucky, and New Jersey represented a large consortium of states that alleged that Meta designed its apps, Facebook and Instagram, to be addictive to kids, knew about the risks those platforms pose, but hid that information from the public. In court, Meta has denied the allegations. From Washington, this is NPR News.
14: From Kentucky Public Radio, I'm Rip Reinhart. The administration of Governor Andy Beshear is withholding communications related to the Lee Specialty Clinic in advance of controversial cuts announced in June. Kentucky Public Radio's Joe Sonka reports.
15: Beshear announced in June that the state-owned clinic serving patients with intellectual and developmental disabilities would face drastic cuts in July. He reversed those cuts 2 weeks later, saying he was diverting funds from other parts of the budget. Kentucky Public Radio submitted an open records request seeking communications about the clinic in advance of the cuts, but they withheld 127 emails deemed preliminary. After initially saying they would reveal the sender, recipient, date, time, and subject line of the emails, the administration reversed course without explanation. First Amendment attorney Mike Abadi says that violates the Kentucky Open Records Act.
16: And it's pretty telling that they said they were going to comply, and after you kept pressing for it, they changed their mind. So there must be something they're trying to hide in these records if they're not willing to do the basic things the statute requires.
15: After Beshear reversed the cuts, Republican House Speaker David Osborne accused the governor of creating a crisis, quote, just so he can appear to save the day. Beshear at the time blamed the GOP supermajority for not properly funding Medicaid and social services in the state budget bill.
17: I've never used people as political pawns, and I never will.
15: There were three times over the summer when Beshear announced cuts to Medicaid and services, only to reverse them by using other budgeted funds. I'm Joe Salka in Louisville.
14: A Jefferson County public school student was shot waiting for her school bus Tuesday morning in Park Duval. Officials say the teenage girl remains in critical condition at U of L Hospital. Speaking at a press conference streamed on WLKY, JCPS Superintendent Brian Yearwood said his thoughts go out to the girl's family and called the shooting unacceptable.
18: This doesn't impact just that child and that family. That impacts every student in JCPS. It impacts our community. And this must stop.
14: The shooting marks the third JCPS bus stop shooting in 5 years. Louisville Mayor Craig Greenberg says city police are working with JCPS's police department to investigate and provide security at the stop in the days to come. I'm Rip Reinhart in Louisville. This is Kentucky Public Radio.
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20: All right, all right, all right. Time for my nightly ritual.
7: It's the end of the day, and I'm doing what I do every night, putting away the leftover food from dinner so I can repurpose it for my son's lunch the next day.
20: Chickpeas, peas.
7: Standing in front of my Tupperware drawer, which is basically a repurposed shoe rack in my kitchen closet.
20: Problem is, you know, living in an apartment, I wouldn't mind having, like, an entire closet full of Tupperware, but that's, oh boy, that's not what I have.
7: I'm playing the game of finding the right lid for the right Tupperware. We've all been there, right? It's fair to say that as a young mom, Tupperware is a big part of my life. I'm out here saving 10 peas and half a carrot because you know what that is? Tomorrow's snack. But if I'm honest, Tupperware has been a key constant my whole life. Extra pretzels, but the bag broke, throw it in some Tupperware. You know, we don't want it getting stale. Dinner at my in-laws' house, I'm coming home with Tupperware. Chances are you too have used Tupperware at some point in your life. It's a part of our daily lives, and it's so ubiquitous that it's easy to forget that Tupperware
0: which has come to mean all kinds of food storage, is actually an iconic American brand. And when it first hit the market in the mid-20th century, Tupperware revolutionized American kitchens.
21: This is Tupperware, the airtight plastic containers that keep good foods fresher longer. You can freeze it, stack it, any which way. So salads keep their, and gelatin desserts keep their.
0: Tupperware came onto the scene after World War II, right when many American women were leaving wartime factory jobs to stay home as wives and mothers. More and more modern kitchens had electric stoves and refrigerators, and the airtight Tupperware bowl became a big hit. And for decades, until the 1980s, when Tupperware's patented lid expired, it was the only game in town, a product marketed to and sold by women. But
22: the iconic seller of storage containers and kitchenware had tipped into bankruptcy under a mountain of debt.
0: In 2024, Tupperware filed for bankruptcy.
22: And here's Alina Selyukh has more.
23: Over the years, the company's debts became nearly double its assets.
0: Meet Alina Selyukh, one of NPR's business correspondents.
23: Hello, hello, Throughline listeners.
0: So Alina, you covered that Tupperware bankruptcy story, and normally you would just move on. But you reached out to us because you found out there was more to the Tupperware story that doesn't get talked about much.
23: Yes, and it's more of a who. Basically, the reason why many of us still call everything we put our leftovers in Tupperware is because of one woman.
24: I imagine some of you have heard me say that I don't have much confidence in luck. I never depend on it.
23: Her name is Brownie Wise.
24: I'd rather put my trust in hard work.
23: She became one of the first female corporate executives in U.S. history.
25: Today we talk about women leaning in. Brownie Wise climbed the very highest part of the high dive and jumped in.
26: She becomes, for lack of a better word, a Tupperware queen.
9: Brownie Wise was a figure that had a kind of daunting power over other women.
24: You're at your very best at a Tupperware party, aren't you?
23: She was a shepherd who led a generation of housewives into the workforce in this quiet but powerful revolution.
24: You're in your happiest frame of mind. Your appearance is at its best. You're alert and cheerful. This makes people receptive to you.
23: And somehow, even though I cover big brands and the consumer economy for a living, I had never heard of her. So I went on a treasure hunt.
27: Close the door, come in. There's a alarm that goes off.
23: There's a lot of cool stuff here. I went rummaging through the Tupperware archives at the Smithsonian National Museum of American History.
28: Okay, we're looking at an entire cabinet filled with various kinds of Tupperware.
23: And my guide was historian and curator Faith Davis Ruffins.
28: That range from little cups to bigger storage bowls.
23: To cake carriers, skewers, salt and pepper shakers, a rainbow of plasticware. And then there she was, the woman behind it all, in a newspaper article from 1954. Wow.
28: Here's Brownie Wise, selling career for housewives. Crack salesman, glib, happy-go-lucky, and everybody's pal. A stock figure in American folklore, but always... he's been male. Brownie Wise is plowing the ground for women.
23: It felt so monumental to have this woman leading sales at a top American company at a time when the female ideal was a child-rearing, apron-wearing, suburban wife. So that's already a big deal. And then she does it by essentially leaning into that very female ideal. This idea that, yes, a woman's place is in the home, but her living room can also be a sales floor. And her customers are other women just like her.
0: That's fascinating. It's like fighting fire with fire.
23: Yeah, I've been calling it subversive domesticity. This army of housewives earning money, building community, growing their independence.
0: Subversive domesticity. I like that. For women, by women, under the leadership of a woman. But only if it adheres to the quote-unquote woman's domain of the home. Okay, I got it.
23: Exactly. So why isn't Brownie Wise in the history books more often, right? Well, turns out Brownie vanished from Tupperware history almost as quickly as she rose to the top. She went from a luminary to a cast-off, and her legacy was quite literally buried away.
0: I'm Rund Abdelfattah, and today on Throughline, NPR's Alina Selyukh brings us the story of the rise and fall of Brownie Wise, the woman behind Tupperware's plastic empire, who revolutionized women's work and America's kitchens forever.
1: Ours is a rich and variant land. We are a prospering people. Wherever we live or earn our livelihood.
23: America was booming after World War II.
3: All of us have the possibility of living one-third better than we do right now.
23: Wartime rations gave way to abundance on store shelves. Cities sprouted webs of suburbs, a renaissance of the single-family home and planned communities subsidized by government loans.
4: It means more jobs, better housing, greater security, greater comforts for more and more of our people.
23: During the war, millions of women went to work for the first time, stepping up as men got drafted away. Think Rosie the Riveter building ships or planes or tanks. But now the war was over. Tanks were not needed, and men who were returning wanted their jobs back. Women got offered a new American dream.
1: And as responsible as anyone else for the care of these bounties is the woman in the American home.
23: This was the baby boom era. At its center was the lovely housewife.
5: In this kitchen that has made her task of food preparation so much lighter, the housewife can share her family's enjoyment at mealtime.
23: She was a gracious caretaker.
6: Meal planning presents the homemaker with her best opportunities to express her talent.
23: A modern woman whose fridge now had a freezer, whose stove was electric and steel was stainless.
8: Mixers, blenders, rotisseries, and many others. All of your helpful servants.
23: Her freedom, she could buy it.
8: Freedom from unnecessary drudgery. Freedom to go shopping when the urge hits you or when there's a sale going on.
23: She was the ideal 1950s woman.

0: And she was a fantasy. A fantasy that Brownie Wise had cultivated since before the war.
1: She wrote these kind of very touching stories about idyllic domesticity, the Detroit News, under the pseudonym Hibiscus.
0: This is Alison Clark.
1: I'm the author of Tupperware, The Promise of Plastic in 1950s America.
0: Alison says this magical domestic bliss that Brownie Wise was writing about in the late 1930s and 40s as Hibiscus, it was nowhere close to her real life.
1: She obviously constructed imaginary worlds to survive.
0: Soon after Brownie moved to Detroit with her husband in the late 1930s, things got ugly.
1: He was a drunk and violent and kind of every other stereotype of the neglectful husband.
0: Determined to make a better life for her and her young son, Brownie divorced her husband in 1941. This was still somewhat taboo at the time, but she'd seen it play out, and she knew that sometimes you've got to seek your fortunes alone.
2: Brownie Wise was a lonely child. Her parents divorced when she was very young.
0: This is Bob Keeling. He's the author of Life of the Party, the remarkable story of how Brownie Wise built and lost a Tupperware party empire.
2: She was raised by a strong-willed mother who would go out on the road and give speeches for the hat makers union.
0: Brownie's mother worked at a local hat maker's shop, and after getting involved with her local union, she became a full-time labor organizer, promoting unionization and supporting strikes.
2: She took Brownie with her, and Brownie showed a real proclivity towards being able to motivate people.
0: By the age of 14, Brownie was on the road, giving motivational speeches to workers alongside her mother. She learned grit, self-confidence, and faith in the power of hard work. And so after her own divorce, Brownie got down to it. She picked up a job as a secretary and continued writing and peddling the domestic dream as Hibiscus.
2: Just trying to make money for her son and herself.
0: But she needed more than the minimum. And opportunity came knocking at her door, quite literally.
2: One day, she gets a knock on the door from a traveling salesman from Stanley Home Products.
0: Door-to-door salesmen were almost a daily thing around this time, showing housewives how his vacuum would work on this very rug or how the most stubborn stains could vanish with new improved products.
2: An array of cleaners, detergents, floor waxes, basic utilitarian products.
0: And Brownie was really not buying it.
2: The sales rep for Stanley Home Products gave her a pitch that was fumbling enough to where she said later, you know, I could do better than that.
0: She's watching this man like, hold on a minute. I would be great at this. I could do this. So she did. She signed up to start selling Stanley Home Products.
2: In June of 1947, so just after World War II, she received her first Stanley speakers kit and an outline of an effective speaking course.
0: Right as many American women retreated into the suburbs and left the workforce, Brownie dove in.
2: Stanley had this primitive first version of the home party where, like, the salesman would set up a card table and invite women to come over, and it was just the opportunity to get out of the house.
0: Women were still watching simple demonstrations and trying to spend wisely, but now in the company of other women. Picture pearls, kitten heels, light refreshments, and Brownie went all in on the home parties.
2: Really, that's the genius. That's the vision of Brownie Wise.
0: Her home parties tapped into the world she had created as Hibiscus. She pitched products that promised women a life that was a bit easier, freer from drudgery, and a chance to spend time with friends while still technically contributing to their household. Before long, Brownie went from a seller at Stanley to a dealer overseeing a group of sellers to a top dealer in the country.
2: You could not ask too much, apparently, of Brownie to make sure that her dealers and her unit were the highest performing of all.
0: Brownie honed her superpower of selling a possibility, a vision. Sure, she was pushing floor wax and hairbrushes, but she was also recruiting more sellers, mostly women, to join her crew. And she knew how to encourage them with something they really valued.
2: It was recognition. She came up with this go-getter newsletter, which was one of the things to motivate these folks to try to compete to get what was even more important to many of these women than money.
0: The value of recognition, Brownie knew it because that's what she wanted. And she was doing so well for Stanley Home Products that she thought she deserved more. She should be in management.
2: It just never seemed to occur to her that her growth in any endeavor could be stunted because she happened to be a woman.
0: So when she saw a chance to ask for that recognition, to ask for a promotion, a little over a year into her Stanley career, she took it.
2: Stanley had this notion of the annual pilgrimage where the sales force would go back to the home offices and learn all these different strategies of how best to sell the product and just new ideas. And at that time, Brownie, who was uber ambitious in this new line of work, actually met with Frank Stanley Beveridge,
0: the founder of Stanley Home Products. Not one to ever shy away, Brownie took her pitch straight to the top.
2: And Stanley Beveridge basically said, management's no place for a woman. She was doing everything she could to maximize her sales, working endless hours, and then bam, hits that glass ceiling. And it seemed to really take her off guard. When I interviewed her son, Jerry, he remembered his mother returning really upset. And she vowed to her son, I'll show him.
0: Brownie did not know exactly how she would triumph, but then
2: she discovers these luminous plastic bowls that had the airtight seal just like a paint can.
0: Brownie found herself holding a groundbreaking new product from an up-and-coming company, Tupperware. It was called the Wonder Bowl.
2: Her young protege, Gary McDonald, discovered it sitting on a department store shelf in Detroit, and he says to himself, that could be a really cool home demonstration product. So he bought it, took it home to Brownie, showed her, and Brownie's fidgeting with the seal as well, and she goes, oh, you have to burp it just like a baby. And at one point, she seals it and drops it on the floor, but it bounces because it's this new type of plastic product that was not brittle.
0: Before the war, plastic was industrial, breakable, chemical smelling, but Tupperware was made from a new kind of plastic altogether, a material called polyethylene, or poly-T, not just durable, but soft and flexible. It felt like a product of the future.
2: It's hard to imagine a time when Americans did not know of Tupperware, but this is the time we're talking about still, just after World War II. So you had to, you know, the fact that someone is coming with these products for their food to stay fresh longer, boy, the timing was perfect.
0: The idea was to help families save money by vacuum sealing food to keep it lasting longer. Tupperware's special burp the air out lids worked much better than, say, waxed paper or glass jars. But this food storage revolution was not clear when the Wonder Bowl sat on a store shelf. People didn't know how to use it.
1: The product was actually completely doomed as an invention.
0: But not if Brownie Wise could help it. She was still upset with Stanley Home Products for clipping her managerial ambitions, and she started replacing her inventory of Stanley products with Tupperware. Eventually, it was almost all Tupperware, and she coined an amazing sales trick for the Wonder Bowl.
2: One of the dramatic demonstrations she would give is she would fill the bowl with grape juice, seal it, and then throw it across the room. And it would usually be someone's family room and nice carpet and all this stuff. And of course, everybody's aghast. And then it bounces and not a drop comes out.
0: It was a gimmick, but it worked.
2: And she started racking up big numbers. to the point where Tupper's like, what is going on out here?
0: And big numbers were big numbers. In 1949, Brownie bought more than $86,000 worth of plasticware from Tupperware's factory. Today, that would be the equivalent of more than $1 million worth of bowls and storage containers. Brownie was buying it and distributing to other dealers, putting Tupperware in kitchens all over Michigan. Meanwhile, in New England, the Wonder Bowl's inventor, Earl Tupper, was looking at his sales numbers going, how is this one woman selling so much Tupperware? So he sent someone to meet her and make her an official part of the Tupperware company.
2: That's when things really start to skyrocket.
0: Coming up, Brownie Wise climbs the ranks to make Earl Tupper's invention a must-have sensation.
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2: You're listening to Throughline from NPR. I'm Rund Abdelfattah. Today on the show, the story of something we see everywhere: plastic food storage. When the first brand, Tupperware, was invented, it was basically unsellable because no one understood what it was. Until Brownie Wise, a single mom turned sales shark, plucked the product out of obscurity. In the late 1940s, she started selling Tupperware to housewives at home parties, and her own career took off. NPR business correspondent Alina Selyuk has the story.
3: How many of you have said to yourselves, if I could only find some way to keep foods fresher longer? Haven't you wished for unspillable containers that wouldn't break?
4: This is from an early 1950s Tupperware brochure that explained how to give a demonstration at a Tupperware party.
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6: Warm smile here, you're making friends. 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
3: The most outstanding feature is the Tupper seal.
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3: Press hard in the middle of the seal with one hand, keep it conversational, and at the same time, lift the edge just enough to let the air out. There. Did you hear it?
7: It was important that you would demonstrate it properly.
4: This is Bob Keeling, author of Life of the Party.
7: That you would put it out to where people would see, this is new, this is different, this is attractive.
3: Use your Wonder Bowls for making jello and puddings and for leftover potatoes.
5: The items would be passed around for people to touch and feel, but importantly, one could also, as a hostess, make recipes and dishes to be served in the Tupperware to show you how great they were, kind of pineapple upside down cake that popped out of a Wonder Bowl.
7: So it was all very orchestrated to give the best possible impression to the homemakers looking to stretch the family budget.
3: I hope you'll be invited to another party soon. Or perhaps you'll be a hostess yourself.
5: The Tupperware party was different culturally because it was about being modern and being part of a new consumer culture. And it was cool to have a Tupperware party down your street. And it's easy to forget that in the contemporary context, that they were kind of cutting edge, and to go to one had cachet.
4: Women who agreed to host a Tupperware party usually received little gifts from the seller if the evening went well, incentives like a set of knives or a silver tray.
5: They were definitely about creating a sisterly environment where people felt that it wasn't just buying. If they were buying products in the party, they were actually helping out the hostess because she would then receive gifts. So there was a whole kind of network and social relations going on that were about helping each other.
4: But the parties also dug into something deeper. It was a way for women to earn money on their own without threatening their husbands or society in general.
8: Hello, this is Brownie Wise. Tupperware is rolling out the red carpet of welcome to women who want to supplement their family income or who must earn enough to support a family.
4: After being recruited to join Tupperware, Brownie Wise moved to Florida to oversee all of the sales in the Sunshine State. She kept perfecting the Tupperware party and routinely selling out. The factory could not keep up.
7: and she's getting really frustrated. And she's had to complain multiple times. And finally, she's like, okay, I am done with this. And she called up the home office and she demanded to speak to Earl Tupper. And he gets on the phone and she's like, this is Brownie Wise in South Florida.
9: And Earl is like,
7: I know who you are.
9: Earl Tupper, the creator of Tupperware, grew up wanting to be an inventor. He had many failed creations, including pants that don't crease and a boat powered by fish. But it's a job at a DuPont plastics factory that changed his life. After the war, he got a bunch of polyethylene, a wartime material that DuPont could not find a use for in peacetime.
7: He would be at his plastic molding machine 10, 15, according to his son, even 20 hours a day, trying to figure out, okay, I have this waste product. What could I do with it to come up with something that is useful and I could make money from?
9: Earl figured out DuPont's trouble. They'd made the plastic stiff, and he kept it soft. He molded it into the beautiful translucent Wonder Bowl. It won design awards. He patented the special sealing lid. It was food storage like you had never seen before. And then came this phone call from this high-energy woman complaining that her parties were selling Tupperware faster than Tupper could manufacture it.
7: People didn't usually dress down Earl Tupper like that.
9: The two of them could not have been more different.
7: It's like the yin and the yang. Tupper was very sort of Spartan and straightforward New Englander. Didn't take, not a lot of back talk here. He's the boss. He didn't like the razzle-dazzle of the home parties, and he doesn't want to have his picture taken in publicity photos and that kind of thing.
5: And Brownie Wise was seen as probably a little brash because she wore incredibly, bright colors, bright lipstick, clearly came from a completely different cultural background. So there'd be pictures of Earl Tupper showing Brownie Wise, all very, very glamorous with amazing hairstyle and beautiful clothes, a handful of plastic pellets. And it very much looked like she was the kind of queen and been given a kind of offering from this slightly dowdy inventor.
9: As Brownie's influence and sales grew, Earl Tupper recommended that his company bring her into the executive suite. And in 1951, Brownie Wise became the vice president of marketing, one of the very few female executives of her time.
10: Brownie, just this little line to be sure you know I appreciate what a whale of a job you are doing in spite of all the many problems. It's the first time I've ever had anyone so good on my team. Believe me, it's a good feeling.
9: Tupperware essentially split into a plastics manufacturing business run by Earl and the home party sales business run by Brownie. He brought the designs, she brought the razzmatazz. Business started flying. On her 40th birthday, Earl sent Brownie a gift, a 5-year-old Palomino horse named Golden.
7: She was finally bringing his baby to the world. And that was everything to him.
9: And the other thing she was bringing was a clear understanding of who would fuel Tupperware's success.
5: She believed in women and empowering themselves.
9: Brownie understood that recruiting women to become sellers was a delicate act.
8: Do you need money? Do you want an automatic dishwasher, a new car, or perhaps a piano for your children?
9: Often a woman would have had to convince her husband that he would still be the breadwinner while her earnings would just be extra, the icing on the cake. If she sold enough Tupperware, she could win a Disney trip for the kids or a car for the family.
11: We are in competition with husbands who would prefer not to have their wives work outside their home, even though the family income needs to be supplemented.
9: And as Brownie's letters to Earl Tupper show, she knew what she was up against.
11: We are competing with the natural fear of a woman with no sales experience, the fear that she cannot accomplish the unknown.
5: So it was very much was an oppressive culture of homemaking and that women's roles should be in the home.
11: This is the woman, mind you, who regularly transacts dozens of sales a day. She sells her husband on leaving the car at home that morning so she can shop. She sells the butcher on a good steak cut.
9: So Brownie's task was twofold. She needed to sell Tupperware, and she needed to convince other women to do the same.
8: A housewife with three children who had no previous sales experience. You can do exactly what she did. Join the thousands of Tupperware dealers working part-time or full-time who are paying off mortgages, sending their children to college, or buying furniture for their homes.
9: Earl Tupper had little interest in interacting with the sellers, or the shoppers for that matter. He wanted to tinker and invent.
10: Brownie is one of the few persons I've met that I could feel confident about on all scores, right from the start. She's completely unselfish. A business like ours needs that. But I didn't dream anyone could find a person so good.
9: So Brownie presided over the Tupperware headquarters in Florida from her perch on a peacock chair. At one point, the company hired a marketing firm that declared that Brownie was Tupperware's secret sauce, a female success story for women to look up to.
5: She's the first woman on the front cover of Business Week in 1954 with the slogan, "If we build the people, they'll build the business."
9: On this historic cover, Brownie, with perfectly styled hair and a double strand of pearls, holds a block of polyethylene as a nod to Tupperware's origin. But in the article, the writer minced no words about Earl Tupper's role in the company.
12: Nominally, he is president of the sales company. Actually, Brownie Wise has just about carte blanche to run the organization.
9: In a fold-out photo spread, Brownie is gifting one saleswoman a brand new Ford. Then she's pretending to wear a Tupperware bowl like a bonnet on her head. And then she's tossing a Tupperware container full of plastic poly tea pellets into a pond at the headquarters. She called it Poly Pond and said its water brought good luck.
5: She was a kind of cult leader.
7: There are people that are like, you know, Tupperware's like a religion to me. Being the chief cheerleader and motivator, she would travel a lot to all these different locations, going as far as Hawaii to have a Tupperware party and awarded prizes and gave recognition to the highest performing dealers to stoke the fires of competition among the Tupperware faithful. The women especially wanted to get their picture taken with Brownie.
9: They would compete to win her dresses even. In 1951, when Brownie took the helm, Tupperware had 200 sellers. By the time of the Business Week cover, there were 9,000 of them, almost entirely women. Company sales tripled in that time to an estimated $25 million.
5: One of the important things about her as well is that she wasn't business trained. It was emotion. It was her emotion and her experience as a woman that created the kind of Tupperware culture.
13: People must see an opportunity before they can take advantage of it. This is the spirit of Tupperware. Open the door for someone else, won't you?
5: I managed to meet Brownie Wise in the late 80s, and within seconds, I was completely enthralled by her. I would have been one of her disciples at the drop of a hat. She was so incredible. She told me to reach for the stars and anything could be mine. And I was completely converted. I could really see how she would transform other women's lives, that they would find recognition from her and belief in themselves. She was magical.
9: And what better way to fuel those beliefs than a big old party?
7: The Jubilees became the annual celebration.
9: I'm sorry, not a party, a jubilee. Part convention, part training, part corporate retreat, and altogether a celebration of Tupperware's high-performing sellers.
7: Once Tupperware established their home party headquarters down on the Orange Blossom Trail south of Orlando, they really were the Magic Kingdom before Disney.
9: You never knew what could happen at a Tupperware Jubilee. You could get a Cadillac and you could get a Cadillac.
5: So the Jubilees were just these incredible extravaganzas. So burying underground mink coats, diamond rings, and then having women dressed as cowboys and Indians, as they were described in the 1950s, with spades, dig up these commodities from the ground.
9: Literally digging for treasure, and whatever you found, you got to keep.
5: These were gifts that belonged to a different kind of lifestyle, and no man was going to give you that, realistically, however much you dreamed of it. So here you were, empowering yourself.
7: it was a way to stoke the fires of esprit de corps. And Brownie, at the end of these sessions, they would have graduation for these people who've attended these training sessions. Very formal and dramatic, with candlelight and music. And they would go there and sing songs like, "I've got that Tupper feeling down in my heart." So it was just a way for people to have a sense of belonging, to be motivated, and for them to maybe get some recognition from Brownie in person, which was the big deal.
5: And they could be part of the Tupperware magic and dip their hand in poly pool that was blessed with a handful of polyethylene pellets, and they would get even more of the Tupperware magic.
9: At first, when women started earning real money as sellers, Tupperware's subversive domesticity might have meant husbands helping with childcare or washing dishes. Eventually, the husband started packing orders and getting involved. Many successful dealers were couples. The higher in Tupperware you went, the fewer women there were.
7: I think it is a fair criticism that Brownie didn't bring along other women into the managerial ranks along with her.
14: She did not drop the ladder, as they say.
7: No, she didn't. She enjoyed being the central figure, and that became something of a metastatic problem as she got more and more publicity and started to feel like she was infallible. And that's when the trouble started.
9: Coming up, Brownie hits her own plastic ceiling.
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2: You're listening to Throughline from NPR. I'm Rund Abdel-Fattah. Today, we're telling the story of how plastic food storage containers like Tupperware became an American staple. It's all because of one woman, Brownie Wise, a 1950s mom and marketing executive who mobilized an army of women to sell Tupperware to other housewives. But the company's founder, Earl Tupper, would soon turn against her. NPR business correspondent Alina Selyuk takes it from here.
16: November 12, 1957. Dear Brownie, I hate to be critical, but I thought you followed my thinking about the use of Tupperware for a dog feeding dish.
5: The nail in the coffin of Brownie Wise's tenure as vice president was her suggestion that Earl Tupper should design a non-slip Wonder Bowl for dogs.
9: This is Allison.

0: that looked appetizing.
1: And in a memo, he describes that someone visited her house and had seen a Wonder Bowl actually being used by her dog, and that how could this be possible that she would denigrate a piece of Tupperware for the use of an animal?
0: When it's a dish that is normally associated with human food storage and serving, I think it scars the mind of any user or potential user who sees it.
1: It's very much about how Earl Tupper saw this beautiful, profane, holy object being defaced and denigrated. And Brownie Wise was just seeing a practical kind of sales opportunity of selling Tupperware dog bowls.
0: It's bad at your house of all places. Don't you agree? Cordially, Earl S. Tupper.
1: So it was the dog bowl that really led to Brownie's final demise.
2: But tensions had already been rising between Brownie Wise and Earl Tupper, the inventor of Tupperware, months before this incident.
3: May 26, 1957. On April 29th, I received a memo from you to the effect that you were embarrassed that you had neither received a copy of this book, nor have you seen fit to discuss with me how you wish to handle its promotion.
2: In 1957, Brownie published a book, a sort of memoir, called Best Wishes.
3: Women and wishes just seem to go together. I certainly agree that they do.
4: And it was just some of her homespun philosophy that she had learned from her mother and her grandmother about the importance of wishing and all of this, but
1: Earl Tupper saw it, and his male executive saw it as an ego out of control, that this was a woman who did not know her place and was overstepping. The idea that his beautiful Tupperware product could be supplanted by this extravagant, flamboyant, consumer, frenzied, filled woman was horrifying to him.
4: And that became a problem.
2: This is Bob Keeling. He's the author of Life of the Party, the remarkable story of how Brownie Wise built and lost a Tupperware party empire.
4: And he said, I didn't even know that you were doing this book. You didn't even think to send this to me. And that was a big strain.
2: And Brownie was not having it.
3: Let's take the first point, that you didn't receive a copy. At the time you wrote that memo, no one had received a copy.
2: Her letter goes on and on.
3: Did you have in mind that I was spending a lot of time on the promotion of something personal? That I was planning to get rich on this book?
2: And on.
3: That I was using the machinery and sales force of THP to increase the book's sales? If so, and it sounds that way, I am surprised at you.
4: And you see Brownie's response is quite defensive, and there are several words that are typed all in capital letters.
2: Earl started inserting himself more and more into the operations through a constant barrage of memos, phone calls, and teletypes, seemingly less out of fear about the product and more about Brownie Wise.
1: And I think once she became more and more charismatic and powerful within the corporation, it seemed like the product would not survive without her.
4: It's just this avalanche of publicity where it's like, oh yeah, you know, Brownie's the center of it.
1: I think that's when it became problematic because the entire empire was built on her shoulders. I think that he saw her as being uncontainable.
2: Earl and Brownie started fighting over everything.
0: From your recent conduct, you seem to resist coming up here. There can be no justification for refusal or unreasonable delay, since I'm president of the corporation and no business can be conducted unless there is respect for authority. Won't you please recognize that fact?
3: This letter is about as friendly as a mad dog and about as helpful as a first-class case of leprosy. I have read this letter over a dozen times. It is unbelievable. I can't help but wonder if you read it over even once before you sent it.
2: And just a few weeks after the dog bowl incident came the big fiasco.
5: Yes, this is Jubilee 1957, the Tupperware homecoming Jubilee, called by many the most unusual sales convention in the world.
2: Brownie had a private island right off the Tupperware headquarters. It was a little oasis, so she invited the guests of the Jubilee to come over.
4: She decided it would be a good idea to have a luau for the top performing dealers, distributors, hundreds of people.

0: So the night she did that, in July of 57, she had forgotten one very important aspect of what it was like to be outside in Central Florida in the summer. Thunderstorms would roll in. You could set your watch by it. And that's exactly what happened.
1: And if you remember the infamous Fire Festival back in 2017 and how that ended,
0: people could not get off the island. There was really no cover. There were boat accidents. People were injured, hospitalized. Meanwhile, Brownie went home and left the evacuation effort to others.

0: sleep and there's nothing I can.
1: Coming up, jazz critic Martin Johnson reviews the new album by singer Cecile McLaurin-Salvant. This is Fresh Air.
2: It's about 10 till 4 on 88.9 WEKU. Thanks for joining us. The latest news from NPR and the WEKU newsroom in 10 minutes.
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4: The American Southwest is facing a historic drought and cuts to the supply of water from the Colorado River. The Gila River Indian community is in the middle of all of it.
5: In these negotiations, you know, I've had to become a water diplomat.
4: I'm Amy Scott. A new plan for sharing a dwindling resource. Next time on Marketplace.
1: This is Fresh Air. Our jazz critic Martin Johnson says all 20th century jazz greats have cast long shadows that their 21st century protégés must escape, but few musicians have a harder task than vocalists. Evading the extraordinary grounds set by first-name legends like Ella, Billy, and Sarah, and establishing a distinctive style of her own is a daunting task. Yet, he says, Cecile McLaurin-Salvant has accomplished just that. Amid a remarkable series of recordings and live shows, she's created a unique vocal style and curatorial skills that make each new recording an event. Her latest recording, With Every Breath I Take, is her most daring yet, a traditional recording with an orchestra and a program of ballads. Yet Martin says that although rooted in the classics, Salvant always sounds in the moment.

Send in the clowns is already a slow number, but Cecile decelerates it to communicate all of the longing, hope, and dismay in the lyrics. The emotions of a song are Cecile's focus. On previous recordings, she's made songs by Stevie Wonder and Kate Bush her own with this style. But on her new

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1: It's 4:29. Good afternoon. I'm Brian Burkhart. This is 88.9 WEKU. Theaters have had something for everyone this summer, and fans are paying top dollar for formats like IMAX. There are also fewer moviegoers, fewer movies, and fewer screens than there were pre-COVID. And officials say the populations of wild horses that roam federal lands in Colorado are depleting the natural resources. But some activists say efforts to remove the horses from the land are inhumane. We'll get these stories coming up later in this hour of All Things Considered on WEKU. 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
2: The DSA is not taking out Republicans. 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
4: Live from NPR News in Culver City, California, I'm Duane Brown. We are now just 70 days away from the November midterm elections, and Texas could play a role in which party wins control of the U.S. Senate. Texans have not elected a Democrat statewide in decades, but all bets are off as Democrat James Tallarico faces scandal-ridden Republican Ken Paxton in a toss-up race. Jessica Taylor is with the nonpartisan Cook Report that watches elections closely.
5: Republicans, of course, redrew congressional district lines in the state based on sort of this high watermark of 2024. And we're seeing several congressional seats that Democrats believe that they can still hold on to, even though the lines have been redrawn. And I think heavy Latino turnout for Democrats is also very crucial to Tallarico's hopes here.
4: That's Jessica Taylor from the Cook Report. Democrats are hoping the war with Iran and rising inflation produce a perfect storm to help Tallarico become the first Democrat to win a U.S. Senate seat in Texas since 1988. A UK-based medical aid group says an Israeli airstrike in Gaza destroyed a warehouse that supplies intended food for malnourished children and mothers. Here's NPR's Jane Arath.
6: Medical Aid for Palestinians says the warehouse supplied about 60 medical distribution points, feeding up to 100 women and children every day. It says all the supplies were rendered unusable. The group's local partner says the warehouse was destroyed in Israeli attacks Monday night on nearby residential buildings. Israel did not respond to a request for comment on the destroyed warehouse. It said it struck Hamas targets on Monday. It said were inside mosques and near humanitarian infrastructure. Medical Aid for Palestinians says child malnutrition in Gaza remains high, and more than half of pregnant women are anemic due to...
4: You're listening to NPR News.
1: It's 4:32, live from the WEKU Newsroom. I'm Brian Burkhart. The administration of Governor Andy Beshear is withholding communications related to the Lee Specialty Clinic in advance of controversial cuts announced in June. Kentucky Public Radio's Joe Sonka has this report.
7: Beshear announced in June that the state-owned clinic serving patients with intellectual and developmental disabilities would face drastic cuts in July. He reversed those cuts 2 weeks later, saying he was diverting funds from other parts of the budget. Kentucky Public Radio submitted an open records request seeking communications about the clinic in advance of the cuts, but they withheld 127 emails deemed preliminary. After initially saying they would reveal the sender, recipient, date, time, and subject line of the emails, the administration reversed course without explanation. First Amendment attorney Mike Abadi says that violates the Kentucky Open Records Act.
8: And it's pretty telling that they said they were going to comply, and after you kept pressing for it, they changed their mind. So there must be something they're trying to hide in these records if they're not willing to do the basic things the statute requires.
7: After Beshear reversed the cuts, Republican House Speaker David Osborne accused the governor of creating a crisis, quote, just so he can appear to save the day. Beshear at the time blamed the GOP supermajority for not properly funding Medicaid and social services in the state budget bill.
9: I've never used people as political pawns, and I never will.
7: There were three times over the summer when Beshear announced cuts to Medicaid and services, only to reverse them by using other budgeted funds. I'm Joe Salka in Louisville.
10: A saddlebred horse named Mr. Spots arrived in Louisville to compete in the World Championship Horse Show at the Kentucky State Fair. Shortly before the event began last week, Mr. Spots died when he was electrocuted in his stall. A spokesperson for the state fair says the investigation is still ongoing, but blamed a short in an electrical cord they did not provide. The state fair says exhibitors are responsible for the equipment they bring and that the temporary stalls had passed inspection. The show split from its governing body, the U.S. Equestrian Federation, shortly after they demanded several changes at the state fair in 2024. Those changes included providing adequate power without posing a safety threat to the stabled horses. It's a 435.
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0: This is All Things Considered from NPR News. I'm Adrian Florido in Washington.
6: And I'm Elsa Chang in Culver City, California. Meta, the social media company, has agreed to settle with the states that sued it. Now, the states allege that Meta deliberately designed social media platforms to be addictive for minors. The proposed settlement requires Meta to pay the states up to $17 billion over 10 years and to make some key changes to both Facebook and Instagram to make the platforms safer for kids. Here to tell us more is NPR health correspondent Ritu Chatterjee. Hi, Ritu.
12: Hey, Elsa.
6: Okay, so what are these specific changes that Meta will have to make for younger users?
12: So the list of changes is, in fact, substantial. They include setting up a default daily time limit of 2 hours for users under 18. Wow. And those restrictions can only be lifted by a parent. There will be a default nighttime block between 10 p.m. and 6 a.m. There will be a block on notifications for minors during the nighttime and during school hours, so 8 a.m. to 3 p.m. during the school year. There will also be a ban on showing minors how many likes or reactions they have to their posts.
6: Wow, these seems like pretty sweeping changes, right? How are advocates and researchers reacting to this news?
12: Pretty positively. Here's Julie Shelfo. She's a former journalist who founded a grassroots organization called Mothers Against Media Addiction.
13: It was certainly great news to wake up to this morning, and it's an important victory in our fight to hold big tech accountable. Meta agreeing to this settlement further shows what was made crystal clear in the other recent trials, which is that the company intentionally designs their algorithms to addict our children.
12: And in doing so, she says that they contributed to the youth mental health crisis in this country. Now, I should add that Meta has denied the allegations brought by the states and chose to settle the case.
6: Right, they settled. So do we know whether these changes will make these platforms any less addictive?
12: Well, let's try to understand some of the evidence behind these proposed changes. Let's start with nighttime use and its effect on teens. I spoke with Dr. Jason Nagata. He's a pediatrician at the University of California, San Francisco, and he researches kids' online behaviors. Now, his recent study showed that over half of the teenagers participating in a large study are using their phones between midnight and 4 a.m.
14: Wow. And the most used app category during this period was social media. So I think that it is likely that most of these teenagers are using nighttime use are on social media and getting the notifications and kind of distractions that are impairing their sleep.
12: And we know that sleep is crucial for a teen's brain development and mental health.
6: I mean, sleep is crucial for everyone, so interrupted sleep is a huge problem. I can relate. I imagine that interrupted school hours are also a big problem, yeah?
12: Exactly. And that's something Nagata has looked into as well. And he and his colleagues found that teenagers are using their cell phones for an average of an hour during school days, and most of that time spent on social media. So he's hopeful that cutting back on nighttime and school time social media use, for example, will have a positive impact on teen mental health. But he also adds that, you know, the devil will be in the details of how Meta goes about making these changes, as the trial revealed some safety features that the company had already put in place for teen accounts. For example, Instagram's take a break reminder wasn't as effective as they'd hoped. And we also know that teens can and do lie about their age on these platforms. So it's a big question whether Meta gets serious about age verification, which will determine how effective these changes will be.
15: Well, we also know that teenagers do not like to be told what to do.
12: Yeah.
15: That is NPR health correspondent Ritu Chatterjee. Thank you so much, Ritu.
12: My pleasure, Elsa.
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0: Actor and singer Tim Curry has died at the age of 80. His unforgettable performance as Dr. Frankenfurter in the Rocky Horror Picture Show inspired a global cult following. In 2005, he told Fresh Air's Terry Gross he based the character, at his most gracious, on his mom.
16: Well, it was sort of her telephone voice, you know. Do you have any tattoos, Brad? She thought it was very, very amusing and brought all her friends.
0: Curry died Tuesday at his home in Los Angeles. NPR's Alice Wolfley has this remembrance.
17: With his powerful baritone voice and big, expressive eyes, Tim Curry was celebrated for his offbeat, often villainous roles, like the mastermind butler in Clue from 1985.
18: Sir, I'm merely a humble butler.
19: What exactly do you do?
18: I battle, sir.
17: He also played Rooster in the 1982 film Annie, singing and dancing alongside Bernadette Peters, and hammed it up with Miss Piggy in Muppet Treasure Island from 1996.
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5: Looking at traffic around the state in Lexington, an injury collision outbound North Broadway at New Circle Road. One lane there is blocked. Another injury collision West High Street at South Mill Street. Vehicles are in the intersection. And a non-injury collision Hayes Boulevard at Stuart Hall Boulevard. It's 4:50.
6: PR News, I'm Elsa Chang.
7: And I'm Adrian Florido. The federal government is in the midst of rounding up about 1,000 wild horses in Colorado, using a helicopter to herd them off the range. Officials gather horses this way in 10 states. Advocates call it cruel, but supporters insist the removals are needed to keep this beloved symbol of the American West from destroying the land. Colorado Public Radio's Stina Sieg reports.
8: A helicopter swoops through bright blue sky, searching for wild horses in high desert, dotted with dusty sagebrush. A small group of reporters and horse lovers have come to this remote spot outside of Meeker, Colorado, to watch from the cover of wizened trees, about a mile from a pen that will trap the horses. Horse advocate Robin Smith uses her high-powered camera lens to watch a band galloping together.
9: And it's just such a beautiful thing to see when you're just wild and free like that.
8: Soon the helicopter is hovering above the horses, including a baby. They run away from the loud buzz and toward the pen, just out of view.
9: There's a family. That's a family out there. And dad's going to go this way, and mom's going to go that way, and baby's going to go that way.
8: If the foal is young enough, it's supposed to be reunited with its mom. If not, none of the horses will likely be together again.
9: It's a family broken.
8: Scenes like this are common across western states where wild horses roam. The Bureau of Land Management oversees the horses and the rangeland they call home. And when the BLM determines there are too many horses for one area, they conduct a gather like this. Most end up in long-term holding facilities, which are controversial, but local politician Kelly Scritchfield says actually captivity is humane.
10: You never see a skinny one in there. He's always got something to eat every day, and he's got a drink of water every day. And that's a lot better life than some of these are seeing.
8: The BLM currently houses nearly 60,000 horses at a cost to federal taxpayers of about $100 million a year. Scritchfield is a Rio Blanco County commissioner and former rancher who says she's seen wild horses starving on the range and remembers one that got stuck in a mud hole.
10: Trying to get the last drop of water, but he's bogged down. He don't have the strength to get out. It's not pretty.
8: Troy Osborne, a range expert and former Forest Service employee, says this land has been denuded by both domestic cows and wild horses. Osborne says they basically eat the same things in the same amounts, and the range needs to be protected from all those hungry mouths.
11: We want to see the ground healthy. We want to see it productive. We want to see it used by all animals, by all species.
8: Cows vastly outnumber wild horses in the West, but ranchers contend that livestock are carefully managed, while the movements of wild horses are less controlled. Horse herds can also double in size every few years without human intervention. The BLM says roundups help keep those numbers in check. And every year, thousands of these wild horses are adopted by folks like Cindy Day.
12: Good boy. Good boy. Mama kisses. Thank you, baby.
8: Day pets her large gray Mustang Moses at a ranch in Clifton, Colorado. He was completely wild when Day adopted him 4 years ago, but she's watched him learn to trust.
12: He's the love of my life.
8: Day is part of a nonprofit that cooperates with the BLM, filling in gaps the agency's budget doesn't allow for, including administering additional doses of birth control to horses, shooting them with darts laced with medication. She and her group also promote horse adoptions.

0: You're listening to All Things Considered from NPR News. High prices at hospitals are part of what makes U.S. healthcare so expensive. And so, Indiana is taking an aggressive approach to rein in those costs through price caps. The state started phasing in these limits last year, and Alex Olgin reports on how the market is responding.
1: Every year, Jim Evans faces a challenge, keeping healthcare costs reasonable for the 400-plus teachers, custodians, and bus drivers at Concord Community Schools. This year, the Northern Indiana School District is trying something new, negotiating directly with the local hospital.
2: We think that it could be significant savings.
1: That's because there's a new state law that many Indiana hospitals must offer employer deals below a new price threshold. It's not a specific number, rather a multiple of Medicare rates. The Federal Health Insurance Program for Americans over 65 publishes standardized prices.
2: What the law did was it kind of changed the conversation in terms of how we look at pricing.
1: Most employers hire an insurer who negotiates prices, but those prices are rarely benchmarked against anything else. Employers just take the deal. Now, the school district, as an employer, has a clear number to compare against, Medicare times 2.6.
2: We have an opportunity because we have kind of a seat at the table, and now it's up to us to take advantage of that.
1: In 2017, a RAND study found some large hospitals in Indiana were charging 3 to 4 times Medicare prices. In 2025, lawmakers put two kinds of price reforms into law. The first, a cap, requires hospitals to offer more affordable direct employer deals, what Evans is doing now. Parkview Health, one of the largest systems in Indiana, has offered these kinds of arrangements for 30 years. Parkview's head of commercial partnerships, Lainey Dean, expects the law to make them more popular.
3: We're getting a lot of reach outs, asks for proposals in all areas of direct-to-employer product offerings. So we actually see this growing significantly.
1: These deals will likely add up slowly, hospital by hospital, as employers start to choose the option. The second provision of the law has more teeth. By 2029, if large nonprofit hospitals don't bring prices below a separate statewide average, they risk losing their nonprofit status and start owing taxes. Indiana Hospital Association President Scott Tittle warns these caps are hitting as hospitals are being squeezed by deep Medicaid cuts and increased labor costs.
4: Our members are certainly struggling on the ground. The increased costs of goods and services, the threat and then actual imposition of tariffs. And these are costs that, you know, our members have no control over.
1: Tittle points to studies showing hospitals have cut prices over the last 3 years, but he says it's up to insurers to pass those savings on to patients. Vermont, New Mexico, and Delaware, and a few other states have passed similar laws to Indiana's. And Maureen Hensley-Quinn with the National Academy of State Health Policy expects more states to follow.
5: I think it is becoming more popular, and it is being studied in some areas, and so far shows that it's saving money without putting providers in jeopardy.
1: In 2019, Oregon lawmakers limited prices for state employee care to double Medicare rates. The change saved over $100 million in the first 2 years, but hospitals that were charging below the cap raised prices up to it. Tony Lasasso, a health economist at the University of Wisconsin, worries this side effect could spread. He warns caps don't fix what actually drives high prices, which is a lack of competition.
6: You'll get that sugar high of the price relief, but it's not going to be sustainable.
1: Sustainability aside, Indiana's experiment will be closely watched by other states trying to control healthcare costs. For NPR News, I'm Alex Olgan.
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7: Good afternoon. It's 5:48. Thanks for joining us for All Things Considered on 88.9 WEKU. Stay with us later in today's program. Magic the Gathering, the fantasy card game with over 50 million enthusiasts worldwide, has become an important social outlet for some real people, the transgender community. And in WEKU News, Kentucky Power says that a decision from the state regulators earlier this year may have contributed to massive loss of power for customers earlier this month. 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
9: 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For instance, do you trust the new guidance from Health Secretary Robert F. Kennedy Jr. on vaccines? 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
7: 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Looking at traffic in Lexington, we're seeing a non-injury collision, outer loop of Manowar Boulevard at Hemsdale Place.

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1: That's not just talking the talk, that's actually walking the walk, right?
0: We'll talk about it, but first, let's do the numbers. The Dow Jones Industrial Average fell 113 points, 0.2%, to finish at 53,463. The NASDAQ shed 21 points, just 0.1%. It closed at 26,130. The S&P 500 lost a point, basically flat, ending at 76.75. Kaylee Wells reported on withering consumer confidence, with one big concern being the price of food. Budget-conscious consumers helped J.M. Smucker forecast a smaller-than-expected sales decline in an earnings report today. Better known for jams and snacks, the company also makes ready-to-eat meals, and people are dining out less. J.M. Smucker rose 4.3%. Food giant General Mills added 0.75%. Bonds fell. The yield on the 10-year T-note rose to 4.64%. 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

0: Ian, Vox, Sarah, Wapo, Danielle Hewitt, Miranda Kennedy, Gabriel Donatov, Patrick Boyd, David Tadashore, Dolly Parton, Today Explained.
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3: A 1909 sci-fi cautionary tale imagined a world where humans lived alone with all their needs provided by machines. 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Hi, I'm Jen White. For over a century, science fiction has warned about the dangers of handing over power to machines. Many of the people building those machines have pressed forward anyway. Historian Jill Lepore traces that story in her new book, The Rise and Fall of the Artificial State. It's a history of how technology has reshaped democracy, from the rise of the technocracy movement in the 1920s to the AI revolution today, and what happens when we turn over governance to machines. What do you think about how technology is reshaping society? 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
4: Live from NPR News in Washington, I'm Ryland Barton. Meta has agreed to pay up to $18 billion and add stronger child safety measures to its Facebook and Instagram platforms as part of a landmark legal settlement. The deal ends a trial over teen social media addiction and settles claims filed by 47 states in Washington, D.C. Rachel Miro